0: All right.
1: That was 9 questions.
0: I love it. I love it. So let's get a little bit more introductions here. You are listening to DJ Alchemy with Tattercoats on Local Live Lounge. And we're going to introduce here, we have got Ned Joyner, who is on vocals, acoustic guitar, and as you also heard, accordion. And we also have Charlotte Wager Miller on vocals and bass.
2: Yep.
3: Hello.
2: Hello.
0: Awesome. All right. So you guys have been together as the Tattercoats for 3 years, but together much longer than that.
2: Mm-hmm.
0: All right. Tell us a little bit more about like how that came to be.
3: Oh, wow.
2: Well, we've been together as a couple for coming up on 9 years now, and music has always been part of our story. About 5 years ago, we moved from Southern Indiana, from Bloomington to New York City, and we wanted a way to kind of make our home in New York City sound like our home back home. Mm. So we thought that playing music together would be a kind of a balm for feeling homesick.
3: Yeah, we were homesick.
2: How,
3: yes.
2: And that's how Tattercoats kind of came about. Do you want to say a little more?
3: Oh, wow. Well, we just started plucking along on old, you know, random songs. And I had I had actually sort of quit playing music for a while. And music, you know, just playing in our living room became our entrance back into music. And and Charlotte, you know, our maintenance guy at the building had given me like a beat up old blue guitar, and we thought maybe this could be a bass, you know. So Charlotte started playing the bass on that old
2: dumpster
3: broken
2: guitar.
3: Down dumpster guitar.
0: I love it.
3: And she just picked up the bass like no other. So here we are, three years later, and loving it.
0: So why specifically this style of music? Why traditional?
3: Oh, wow. Well, okay. I would begin by saying that traditional musics are, I kind of think about traditional musics as like this vast river. You know, in New York City, there's the Hudson River, and it's this huge, huge river. And to cross over, you know, into the city, there's like a mile-long bridge to get there. And I see this huge river, and I think about all the waters, you know, that have come into the Hudson River, and all the tributaries and inlets and places where the river's flowing along, and the turns that are unexpected. And I think about traditional music that way, you know, these thousands of unnamed tributaries that flow into this vast river of traditional music. And for me, you know, in the context of a rapidly changing world, you know, I do find that it's a worthy endeavor to put my hands into that river, you know, and to maybe put a couple drops into the river.
0: Mm-hmm.
3: In a way, you know, that is not trying to make traditional music a gimmick or some kind of not to keep it in the past, you know, but to say, okay, you know, like I love Led Zeppelin, like I'm not going to put that at the side. You know, I'm going to like think about Robert Plant singing, and like that's also part of traditional music for me. You know, that's where I would begin.
0: Cool. Cool. Do you have anything you want to add to that too? You kind of look like you're about to.
2: Yeah, all that true. Also just like now with like AI and AI music, it feels kind of more important than ever.
3: Yes.
0: Oh yeah.
2: Kind of reflect and honor the older styles.
0: Keeping it alive.
3: Keeping it alive. Exactly. Mm-hmm. Exactly. Yeah.
0: So Tattercoats, what does that mean?
2: So we're like a traditional folk band, and so we take a lot of inspiration from traditional folk stories, and Tattercoats is an old English folk story, which how old do you think it is?
3: Oh geez, I mean, you know, as old as the hills. It's yeah.
2: And it's basically the proto Cinderella story.
3: Yeah.
2: And we just thought it sounded like a good folksy band name.
3: We originally performed as Ned and Charlotte.
2: Okay.
3: Which,
2: yes.
3: Doesn't
2: have much of a zing to it. But
0: it's also a clothing as well, right?
3: Yes.
2: It's like a traditional dress in like May Day celebrations, where it's like old cut up cloths that are a bunch of different colors, and they're sewn onto a vest or a jacket, and people dance and they like jump, jump, jump and dance, and the rags just kind of go crazy, and it's really
0: exciting.
2: I'm gonna
0: need to get me a tatter coat.
2: Yeah.
3: Yes, indeed.
0: Yeah. And I hear there's an anniversary coming up, so I wanted to wish you happy anniversary as well.
3: Thank you.
2: Our 1 year wedding anniversary.
3: Yep. July 19th.
0: That's exciting.
3: Yeah. We're trying to figure out what we want to do. We were thinking that it would be fun to go to Pizza King to
2: experience the conveyor belt,
3: the fun train, the trains that go along and bring your drink to you.
2: Oh, okay. We thought that might be really romantic.
0: Well, we're going to talk a little bit more about your upcoming adventures. I hear you got some more music for us, though.
3: Yes.
2: Yeah.
0: So what's next up?
2: Oh, gosh. We have...
3: We got another old song.
2: Another old song, an old Scottish folk tune. Why don't you introduce this one, Hen?
3: Oh, wow. Well, on the British Isles and Ireland, there's all these traditional melodies that kind of flow through the music zeitgeist, and the ballads are called airs. And so this tune is from a Scots-Irish melody that in I believe in the 20s a Belfast family put an old poem to the traditional melody, and it's a song that many people may know. It's a lovely song.
2: It's a lovely song. If you know it, sing it along.
0: What's the title?
2: This is Wild Mountain Time.
0: Wild Mountain Time.
3: Wild Mountain Time.
2: Wild, wild mountain time. Cool.
3: Ready?

0: This next tune-up, that's the Wild Mountain Time. This next tune-up, it's called Cannonball. It's one of the first songs that we learned together years ago in our living room. It's one of those old train songs, one of those old folk train songs. I'm not sure how far back you can trace it, but probably sometime in the last 250 years.
1: Yeah. This is definitely like a decidedly American folk tune.
0: Yeah, for sure. This is Cannonball.

0: That's the cannonball.
1: The cannonball.
0: Next tune we got for ya is one that we just picked up earlier this year in March from our friends in Vermont. We sang it around their kitchen table. I don't know where it comes from or how old it is, but this is Deep Blue Sea. It's a really, really sad one.
1: It's a sad tune.

0: Oh, Willie.
1: Willie! He was
0: Oh,
1: drowned. He was drowned.
0: Well, if you're just tuning in, stay dialed because this is an amazing opportunity here to get to listen to the Tattercoats on WFHB. This is DJ Alchemy, and this is Local Live Lounge. And we want to give a big thanks out to Crush Grove, who is our official water supplier and wetter of whistles here at the Local Live Lounge. And we're going to get a chance to get to know you guys just a little bit more because we've got a little bit more time. And now you describe your music as traditional American European folk with touches of country and bluegrass. And I'd love to hear just kind of like what was your influence and how did you make it to become your own?
2: Good question.
3: Well, for me, I would say it began, my mom is a big Bob Dylan fan, so I spent my teenage years, well, prior to my mom turning me on to Bob Dylan, I was busy at work with that rock and roll music, and at a certain point, my mom, showed me Bob Dylan, and something about that music felt so real and deep and authentic and worth listening to and learning about. And somehow in just kind of falling in love with how Dylan did, does folk, like I just started to pull the thread, of like, wow, well, what was he listening to and what were those people listening to, and on and on and on. And I've kind of forgotten what the question was, but I think that I'm going in somewhat of the right direction. I lost my thought.
0: It's kind of how you made it your own. You know,
3: how we
0: you've
3: made it our
0: talked,
3: own,
0: yeah, you were
3: yes.
0: talking earlier about how, this is ancient music that you guys are playing, but you guys have been able to like, and each musician has kind of brought it to their own and put their own spin on it. So
3: yes.
2: We similar like I grew up listening to bluegrass and folk and traditional in my household. It always makes me feel warm and safe and cozy. But in terms of the songs that we play, we'll like hear a really cool we will hear a really cool archival recording or something like that, and then we'll kind of piece together the bits and pieces that have been recorded and passed down over centuries, really. Different verses here and there. We'll kind of Frankenstein them, Frankenstein's monster them together, whatever. And yeah, really kind of make them our own in that way.
3: Yeah. And I guess I would say like the interesting thing about playing these songs is like the older they are, the more various they are. Like I'll give you an example. There's a song called Barbary Allen, and a lot of folklorists say that it's the most widespread song in the English language. And it's about 500 years old, and it's in all of the English speaking world. And if you listen to different versions of Barbary Allen, from Ireland or Scotland or Australia or Appalachia or o the Ozarks, each one has its own sort of flavor to it. So one of the things that like my nerdy, self loves is like there's all these online folk archives where people have, compiled the different the story of the song or the lineage of the song and then different archival versions. So when we came to make our version of Barbary Allen, like we just listened to hundreds of versions and looked at all the lyrics of all the different versions, which are quite different, even though the story is there's a thread of continuity, like just comparing the different versions. And
0: That makes sense.
3: yeah
0: Yeah. Cool. All right. You guys are about to go on a big tour, right? Okay. You're living in an RV. You already got that set up. Okay. So August to August.
2: August to August, basically, with a break in the middle. We're coming back here for the holidays. But yep, August to August. We have
0: Okay.
2: we're starting in the north,

0: East. We're starting in Maine in mid-August and playing 4 dates in Maine. Then kind of making our way down the East Coast, going to hit New York City and the Hudson Valley, New England, make our way down to the Mid-Atlantic, down into Appalachia, back home for the holidays, and then book it out west.
1: Nice.
0: Yeah,
1: nice. That'll be fun. And you've got an album out, West Ways, another one that you guys just decided when it's going to come out. As we were standing here tonight, tell us about the new upcoming album.
2: Dear listener, our new album, Bright Morning Stars, which we recorded on the winter solstice at Echo Park Studio here in Bloomington with our dear friend Andy Burgi and some of our old musical friends, Nick Harley, Ryan Heimlich, and Peter Doyle. Bright Morning Stars is coming out on Charlotte's birthday, August 19th, 2026, at the start of our Great American Odyssey Tour in our 1974 Argosy 24-foot camper.
0: Mm-hmm. 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
1: Awesome. 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Yeah, so yeah. All the things, all the ways. Do you have one more song for us? Yes?
2: Yes.
0: One more song for us. It's very of the moment for us. You might recognize it. And if you do, sing along in your car or wherever you are. We're happy you're listening. Thanks for having us again.
2: Yeah, thank you so much.
1: Absolutely.
2: Thank
1: it's you. Been a definite pleasure.
0: This is Back Home Again in Indiana.
1: Of course.

0: All right. Well, you've been listening to the Tattercoats on Local Live Lounge, and thanks so much for being here tonight, you guys.
1: Yeah, thank you for having us.
0: Absolutely. We got to also give thanks to our engineers. We've got Frank Sanfilippo and Alex Hamill. We have music director Abby Neruzzi, station manager Jar Turner, and Nikki Seven, who is our local live coordinator. And always a big thanks to our listeners tonight for joining us. I am DJ Alchemy, and it has really been a pleasure. I've enjoyed being your host tonight. And we're going to now send it back to Chama in the air room.
2: Thank you, DJ Alchemy, and thank you, Tattercoats. That sounded great. It was such a treat. Well, we're going to get back to some local music here. You are listening to WFHB. This is the local music show. Thanks for tuning in. We're going to hear a track from Kay Kroll's release, I Dreamed Once I Was May Queen. And we're going to hear track number 10, Viper.

All right, you're listening to the local music show on WFHB. This is Chama. Thanks for tuning in. You just heard Rearview Rhonda's Guilty Pleasures from Push Me. Before that was Amy O with Honey. And we started that set out with Kay Kroll's Viper from I Dreamed Once I Was May Queen. That's a 2026 release. And at 8 o'clock, we had that great set from Tattercoats performing live here from WFHB Studios. Thanks again for doing that. WFHB is a proud sponsor of the 2026 Grand Falloon Festival, presenting Gillian Welch and David Rawlings with their singer-songwriter, Bluegrass and Americana Sound. The show is on Saturday, July 18th at Switchyard Park in Bloomington, and more information at buzzkirkchumley.org. 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I'm going to play a old track from Go Man Go. This is a live from Bloomington from 93. Excuse me there.

Yes, I love that song. That was Sleeping Bag with Jay's Jam from Beam Me Up. Before that, we heard The Spatulas in Threes from A Blue Dot. Antenna with Shine from 2004's Hideout. And we heard Rearview Rondo, Push Me, and Rearview Rondo's Guilty Pleasures. And that's going to do it. Thank you so much for tuning in and letting me play you some local music. This is Chama. 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Up next is Blue Monday with Jason Fickle. Have a great night, everybody.

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It is 78 degrees and fair, partly cloudy tonight, and a low of 67. Tomorrow, Tuesday, a high of 85, partly sunny. Tuesday night, a low of 66, partly cloudy. Wednesday, high of 87, mostly sunny, then slight chance of thunderstorms. And Wednesday night, a low of 67, slight chance of thunderstorms, then partly cloudy. 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So much fun to listen to. Well, we're going to kick it off, as we so often do, with the incredible Nina Simone.

away down inside. Lord,

0: I can't. Since the last time I was in here a couple weeks ago, the clock is gone. It's we do know it's 74 degrees. the clock on the computer, it's 9:20. There we go. Protect yourself from scams and swindles with Better Beware. 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Learn to recognize suspicious activities you may encounter. Stay vigilant with Better Beware, exclusively on the WFHB Local News Network. And, of course, scams are just part of our everyday life, whether it's via the phone, the email, the web. It's just like, if it doesn't seem right away, it's like, that's a scam. 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The Dirty Knobs are the side project of Mike Campbell, guitarist for Tom Petty and the Heartbreakers, and offers a gritty rock sound highly influenced by 1960s bands The Kinks, Led Zeppelin, and The Animals. More information at browncountymusiccenter.com. And of course, as we say at WFHB, please go out and support live music. There's nothing better in the world. Well, welcome to the Blue Monday show. Jason is kind of engineering, and he's walking around and pushing buttons and laughing at me. And
1: we're all on the same team here.
0: We are on the same team, and welcoming to our team the Reverend Freakchild.
2: Thanks for having me, man. Good to be here.
0: Well, longtime friend of the show.
2: Oh man, I'm loving it. I just memories of coming by here, and
0: it's been like probably 7-8 years. Been coming by every so often.
2: Yeah, maybe even longer than that. When I started moved out to Colorado, and I would be taking the sojourn back east and stop. It was a regular stop, man. Thanks so much for having me. It's
1: we
2: great.
1: Didn't say his name yet, though.
2: Yeah, Reverend Freakchild, at your service here. Yes, sir. Yeah. Yeah, I just remember being, it was like, I guess I used to, you know, come by even earlier in the season. I'd be here like in May when I first, you know, because I went back to graduate school, you know, make the most of my midlife crisis.
0: Didn't you just graduate again?
2: I got so many of these degrees. It's hard. There's a string of letters behind my name. I'm trying to make sense of the universe, you know, music, education, you know. But I lost my mind. I went out to this little Buddhist university. It's the only Buddhist university, accredited Buddhist university in the country called the Naropa. And I got a Master of Divinity. But that's strange because it's quite ironic because it's a Master of Divinity. I don't know why I'm putting into the British accent.

0: found his reincarnation right here in Beijing. Check it out. Look at this. Right here. He's not even dead yet, you know? Anyway, you know, it was great. Yesterday, I went out to the monastery over here, you know, where I guess it's His Holiness is the brother. Started the place out there, Tibetan Mongolian Center. And I guess he taught here. Is that
1: yes.
0: why? Yeah. So that was amazing. And real Tibetan community out there. We did a lost song. We did like a smoke ceremony. And then we chanted a bunch. And it was really kind of cool, you know, little offerings to His Holiness. I felt like he was there because there's that little cardboard cutout of him on the throne yes. up there. And I'm like, oh, my God, hey, look. And we were all singing happy birthday to him. So I was like, wow, he's kind of in the room. So, yeah, big, big fan of His Holiness, you know. Big, big hitter, the Lama, you know. He's a big hitter.
1: And he's, I mean, he's yeah. he has been to town at least a couple times in the years I've lived here.
0: Yeah, that's such a treat.
1: Something that brings the goofy mm-hmm. Hollywood stars out. Richard Gere.
0: Yeah.
1: Strutting around Bloomington. Oh, yeah.
0: Exactly, right. Well, you know, Dr. Robert Thurman just passed away, who was a big, you know, probably best known for being the father of Uma Thurman.
1: Uh-huh.
0: But, you know, a friend of the Dalai Lama started the Tibet House. I studied with him for a bit. And he was actually sort of the impetus for me writing not one but two obituaries for the Reverend Freak Child. I was studying with him back in 2012 and tried my hand at an obituary. You know, he does these death meditations where it's like, you know, if you're born, it's kind of the deal. You're going to die, dude. You know, it's just how it is, right? You know, it's like even like Pine Tom Perkins from Money Wanders' Electric Band, you know, had this great quote about, you know, death is a debt we all got to pay. I mean, it's just, it is, man. I don't mean to be morose, but there's this kind of thing with the blues guys, you know, they got this awareness of death and going to the other side or whatever. But then the other side of it is that you don't know when. There's an uncertainty on the other side of that. You don't know when, you don't know where, you don't know why.
1: At some point in time,
0: yeah.
1: waking up is a pretty damn good, excuse me. Whoops.
0: It's a pretty lucky thing.
1: It's a pretty nice thing in the morning.
0: Yeah, man, you realize, you know, well, that's the classic joke. You know, what are the let's say on the bluesman's headstone, you know, because all of them, I woke up this morning, I had the blues, I didn't wake up this morning, you know, or whatever. But, you know, so that those two things, the certainty of death and the uncertainty of how and when and where and all the questions, is supposed to bring this kind of like, precious human birth, like gratitude for being here, man. Like, might as well enjoy it while it lasts, you know? Like, hey, man, what else are you going to do, right?
1: I'm pretty happy every time I wake up in the morning.
0: And you can choose to be happy, man. Even, you know, look at His Holiness the Dalai Lama. This is a guy who got his country stolen from him, man, and he's still trying to cultivate joy because he knows that helps people. You know, it's like Tibet's and the China's loss is the world's gain, you know? So God bless His Holiness. He just keeps on trucking, man, and he's just proof to that practice. I mean, this guy, you hear the interviews, this guy gets up at 3 in the morning, chants 253, you know, these precepts for monks, meditates for a few hours, watches the BBC and works out. I'm like, dude, I'm not even up. You know, I was like being like, oh my God, I got to get up at 8 o'clock to go over to this like birthday party for the Dalai Lama. That's way early. I think I'm going to blow it off. I'm like, oh my God, the Dalai Lama's been up for like 5 hours already, dude, doing stuff. So anyway, thanks to the Lama for doing all the work for all of us, you know, sentient beings here and all the people that are, you know, celebrating birthdays around the earth and planet. And
1: as a side note to that, my daughter, who got her advanced degree from Wisconsin, one of her best friends is from Tibet.
0: Yeah.
1: Who's like,
0: right.
1: Wow.
0: Well, and Tibet, you know, it's like, that's way up there, too. I went to school with this woman, and she was just like, you know, she's we're in Colorado and Boulder. It's at 5,000, you know.
1: Right.
0: She's used to, you know, everybody's like, oh, 14ers, you know, it's the big mountains here. She's like, dude, I'm at 15, like, in Lhasa. You know, we're looking at 30,000 feet. It's just a whole pushing of the envelope out there, you know. So, anyway, you know, happy birthdays to His Holiness the Dalai Lama, 14th incarnation. You know, the funny thing is, too, you know, I've heard the stories with, like, Bob Thurman, Dr. Robert Thurman, and him talking about these specific exercises like this, you know, meditating on death and then it's sort of gratitude. It's like, you know, this Lakota medicine man I work with, he's like, you know, Rev, even if you live to be 90, that's only 30,000 days. But that idea of, like, all right, dude, you know, you got 30K, you know, let's just, here's a day. Let's just enjoy it, you know.
1: Sounds like you ought to have a day counter.
0: Right, exactly. Dude, just enjoy it. You better make the best of it. So, just cultivating those practices that bring joy to not only yourself and others, you know. And, you know, there's ethical conduct and, like, right livelihood and all that stuff. But, you know, it's funny that they have different perspective. You know, you talk about his 14th Dalai Lama. You know, he's the 14th incarnation of the, you know, not to get too esoteric here, put some people to sleep. But there is a correlation between the Buddhism and the blues. You know, it's like there is suffering, you know, mm-hmm. there's a cause of suffering, you know, and then

0: Buddhism, you know, as a cessation to suffering. You can get out of it, you know. And the blues is sort of like howling at the moon, being like, yeah, it feels better just to recognize that there, you know, maybe is suffering here or dissatisfaction. But anyway, Bob Thurman and the Dalai Lama talking about some of these practices. And apparently the Dalai Lama was like, oh, yeah, you do that like death practice for like 20 years and you feel better. And Thurman's like, 20 years? You know, people want to take the LSD and like be enlightened yesterday, right? And he's like, 20 years? That's not that long. I mean, this guy's thinking about in terms of life. He's a 14th incarnation. They're thinking in terms of eons. You know what an eon is? It's the life of a sun. They're like, oh, it's a couple of eons, you know. What? That's like a couple hundred million years. Eh, don't worry about it. Take your time, you know. It's like, oh, my God, I'll be back on the next trip, you know, in a different body or whatever. But anyway, let's do a tune, eh?
1: Okay.
0: All right, here's one live. It's called Just As Long As You're In This World, You Are the Light of the World. So I hope you guys will sing along with me right here. This old Reverend Gary Davis tune, you know. This is talking about being the sun, being the light, being the luminosity inside you, you know. Here we go. Well, you don't believe in Jesus, yeah, not a word is said. Even when it go down to Lazarus' grave, raise him from the dead.

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Just as long as I'm in this world, I'm the light of this world. You got it. I'm trying to get people to sing, and I can't even get the lyric right. Here we go. It comes around. Here we go. One more verse. Here we go. Well, prayer is a key to heaven. Yeah, faith unlocked the door. That's why my Lord, he gave me the key, and I carry with me wherever I go. Here we go. Just as long

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All right, ready? Working on it.

0: this world. 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Come on, man. Just as long as I'm in this world, I'm the light of this world.
1: Woo! Yeah, all right, all right.
0: There's a little Reverend Gary Davis for you there.
2: Oh. Well, two new things I did in the last 30 seconds. One is whistle on the microphone,
0: yeah,
2: and one sing on the microphone. I mean,
0: it's whistling is tough, man. I mean, it's like to really whistle the melody. You know, I had a friend who was way into music, and I realized why his dad was a beat, you know, and he was a writer and a musician. And he was a drug addict, so he just never really quite made it. But we were watching that. Remember that movie Imagine that came out? Was that in the 80s, man? And there's a scene where John Lennon's whistling during The Jealous Guy. Remember that?
2: Mm-hmm.
0: And my friend's dad goes, I never knew he did the whistling. You know, it's like he thought somebody overdubbed, you know.
2: Well, we were speaking before we got on air that Paul Simon, I saw Paul Simon.
0: Oh, yeah, amazing
2: he,
0: show.
2: He can't whistle anymore.
0: Yeah, well, you know, he's that's 84.
2: And he brings out his lovely wife, that's Edie McKell. Right. She says, I'm the whistler now.
0: She's the whistler, yeah. Julio and Edie down by the schoolyard.
2: Yeah,
0: whatever.
2: Yeah,
0: that was a great show. The Psalms, Seven Psalms, is like he was his own opening act. He actually came out and said that. He said that, you know, because people are like there for the hits, man, you know. Yeah. And at Red Rocks, it rained during that first set too. So everybody was like, what is this? And it's raining and everything. We were, I think it was like the most interesting part of the show for me. I was like, wow, this is really apocalyptic. Well,
2: I can almost tell you, Tanglewood in Upper New York State, that was an unannounced nap time.
0: Right, exactly. Everybody just with the music and the everything. But yeah, the second set, he started off with Graceland, did a whole bunch of hits. You know, you're just like, wow, this guy. And of course, he ended with, you know, The Sounds of Silence.
2: Right.
0: Just,
2: right.
0: You know, and you watch the new documentary about this Seven Psalms cycle. It's really about him, like, having these dreams about going to the other side, I think, you know, pretty much. And he's working with Wynton Marsalis. But, you know, that that tune, Sounds of Silence, they did it. Him and Garfunkel did it as like an acoustic thing, right? And then they, but, geez, what's his name? The guy who produced Highway 61.
1: Tom Dowd.
0: Yeah.
1: No, not Tom Dowd, Tom Johnston.
0: Yeah, and he comes around and he says, hey, man, you know, we got this great band. I want to put some drums and some bass and some guitar on this. You mind? And Paul Simon's in England being a singer-songwriter thinking, okay, I'm just going to be a, you know, obscure poet for the rest of my life. They put some, you know, rock and roll backing guys on it, and it's a huge hit, you know, just it became this like cult following, you know, very the dark side of the hippie thing, which was very cool, you know. But what an amazing,
2: well, some of us in this room grew up on him.
0: Yeah, I was the neo hippie, man, you know. We were catching some of that later, but yeah. And then, you know, my dad got me into the blues. My mom was a classical pianist, and that just didn't take, man. You know, it's like, I don't hear you practicing in there. Yeah, yeah, here's some Bach, here's some Beethoven. And I was so dyslexic, man. Like, I'm not severe, but I'm enough that I can't. That's like all just jumble, man, all that.
2: Uh-huh.
0: I always, like, jealous of, like, my mom could just sight read stuff, you know? And then the jazzers that are, like, picking stuff up, you know, and by ear and then having a little lead sheet. And I was just like, oh, my God, that's just, like, alphabet soup, man. Like, and so I would learn those pieces, like a Chopin prelude by, like, out, like hearing it and by seeing it, and it was just torture. And then my dad like turned me on to the blues. I was like, oh my God, this is fun. You can have fun playing music, you know.
2: Out of tune is okay.
0: Yeah, exactly. And having a beer while you're playing. Anyway, I'm going on 20 years sober, but you know. Anyway, lay your hands on the radio out there if anybody's suffering with the addictions, man. You know, it's gonna be all right. There's people out there that want to help you, but you know, it's just my path to be doing it in recovery these days. But yeah, the blues is fun, man. Blues is a healer, like old John Lee Hooker says, you know. And I heard an interview with Buddy Guy talking about.
2: And he's on his like third reunion or third retirement tour.
0: Yeah, he's 90, right? Yeah.
1: I think he's his. Yeah.
0: But he talked about, you know, when you sing the blues, it just like makes people around you feel better, and you feel better because you're just sort of like, okay, I'm howling at the moon, man. Like, this is what happens when you're human, you know. Like, you know, I sent my dad some blues tunes today because, you know, he's dealing with my mom with the dementia stuff, and it's tough, man. We had to donate her classical piano to. She just doesn't play anymore. And that was the thing too. My dad said she really took a turn for the worse when she stopped playing, you know. She just wasn't exercising that part of her brain anymore.
2: Yeah.
0: So if you've got the blues, play them out there, people. Shall we play another one or play one from the album? Or
1: let's play one together.
0: Let's play one together, and then maybe we'll play one from the album, and then we'll play another one live. Okay, we'll go back and forth.
1: Yeah,
0: I'll tell you about the new album and all that stuff. But what are we going to do? Let's do a... let's do the Neil Young tune. Okay. It's in A. Oh, no, it's in D. Okay, it's in D. So this is a Neil Young tune. It's sort of personally and publicly sort of what's going on in the world and inside myself. A lot of strangeness. But anyway, it's kind of a bluesy number here. So it's like...

0: It's right, kind of a blues tune there, you know?
1: Oh, it's definitely a blues
2: tune. Man, I heard that many years ago in Seattle, some like crazy punk rock, like weirdo band was doing it. And I was like, what is that song? And I thought that great line about the, where that strange turnaround, instead of going to the five, just goes like, where's it going?
1: Where's it going?
2: Yeah. And that like, my problems may seem meaningless, but it doesn't help me go away. You know, I guess it helps to get a little awareness to be like, okay, man, everybody's got problems just like me. You know, people aging, you know, people loving, people, you know, falling in and out of love, you know, and dealing with, you know, all the things that life brings. But anyway, yeah, thanks for helping me out on that.
1: Oh, that was great, man. That's fun. Thanks for including me on that one. Bob, are we going to play one from the CD now?
3: We will.
2: All right. Shall I tell you a story about one? Let's see if I can remember a story. Wait, what were we talking about? Anyway, now, yeah. My mom is dealing with some dementia, man. And you would think with all my LSD use and psychedelic stuff, I'm not advocating that kids stay in school. But, you know, you think it would be more use to that. But it's just so trippy. I mean, there's a tune on here called Lose These Blues. I think it's the second song on the – the story is – so we had to put my mom into memory care. And my dad was like, okay, I'm selling the house. You know, they've been in for 44 years. And why would you get a storage space if you could just chuck things in your parents' basements? You know, so they didn't stay. And so when I lived in New York, I mean, I had a whole apartment for my New York apartment. And thinking, I guess I was thinking I was going to move back into New York, but I moved to Colorado. I had all kinds of stuff. I still have. I just put like 30 boxes and shipped them to Colorado. They're still sitting in my, you know, a lot of it's like old CDs and art. Yeah. And I went to this t-shirt company because I got t-shirts from all around the world. And they make blankets out of them.
1: Oh, I started to see this.
2: Yeah, right, like online, right? So I did one of those, you know, there's like 88 t-shirts, you know. It's like, wow, I still got tons more. Anyway, maybe I'll make another blanket. So anyway, I'm going through the basement. My dad's, you know, it's just bittersweet, you know. He doesn't need all that stuff. And I found all these CDs. And, you know, remember we used to be able to burn CDs from your computer, right?
3: Yeah.
2: So I would burn, like, you know, a few CDs, sell them when I'm busking or at gigs in New York when I was just, you know, the small time, you know, open up for people. And it was custom, you know, it was like the profit margin was huge, you know, because I'm like, I'm not going to, you know, I can buy a ream of these things or whatever, and you can just, you know, they're cents on the dollar and, you know, make a little cover and print it from your computer. You spend a little money on the ink or whatever. So I had a bunch of these, and, you know, I was so out of my mind on drugs that each one was different. You know, I was like, well, dude, let me add this track, dude. I've been working on this track, dude. You know, it's like, so I was like, oh my God, this guy's out of his mind. No wonder I kept a bunch of these. They're all different, you know? So one was this album, Blues and Spirituals, which actually was professionally recorded. I worked in this professional recording studio, M&I.
3: This is essentially a reissue, right?
2: Yeah, it's a reissue. I had to go on the web and actually, I didn't know when I put these out, 2001 and 2003. And so I found these, and this was actually recorded in a professional studio, M&I. You know, I was an assistant there. And we did sessions like Ernie Andrews and Mark Murphy. I mean, these are like jazz legends, man. You know, they have like playing a gig at Birdland, you know, and I'm up there getting paid in free weed and, you know, studio time being like, yeah, man, like Houston Persons, like, oh my God, like I got a front row seat to this dude jamming and this is going to be the next album. I was just like, wow, dude, you want a Diet Coke, man? Like whatever I can get you, you know? So it was awesome. You know, I got to hang out there and they gave me free studio time and, you know, and other things. But anyway, we won't talk about that. But yeah, I was out of my mind. So that was kind of professional. So the Blues and Spirituals is really this acoustic with a couple of harmonica overdubs. And the next album I'll tell you about after we play this one, that's I get a little more into the Chemicals and I had a home studio. So there's like sound effects and nature, you know, and like echo. And you're like, dude, man, this intro's awesome. It's like 20 minutes. My friend's like, dude, I think you have to cut that down a little bit if you're going to put it on a CD, man. Like, so that gets a little more trippy. But what's wild about this first album is that my mom was down in Texas taking care of her mom dying at the time. So I wrote this tune called Lose These Blues was just about how I was feeling. And now here I am 25 years later putting finally out, you know, like this is a packaged up CD and it's all digitally released and everything and cleaned up. I actually made friends with the guy David Glasser, who's really famous for putting out the Grateful Dead reissue stuff, and he lives in Boulder and he was like, Rev, I couldn't even get the second CD to play, man. But I was like, work your magic, man. You know, he restored. He's got two Grammys for working on like blues albums and stuff and restoring them. So he brought them back to life. And I was like, this is amazing. But it was a wild going back and listening to that Lose These Blues tune because it was about my grandmother, my mom taking care of my grandmother. And now it's about my mom.
1: Wow.
3: Yeah.
2: You know, 25 years later, it's weird. You know, I was like, huh. okay, you know, it just cycles around, man, you know, and I still got that bluesy feeling. And I mean, there's nobody like your mom or like your mom's mom, you know, so anyway.
3: Well, I just wonder whether as we go through this process of our parents passing, whether we're going to start seeing this spate of literature about that experience for all of us.
2: Yeah, man, I think it happens. I mean, even, you know, I'm a big Deadhead, and we're actually the next album, because I, you know, the previous album, I wrote my own obituary. I was talking about, you know, the rumors of the Reverend's death that have been grossly exaggerated, mostly by me, but, you know, it's a complicated mythology. So we're going to put this Grateful Dead album out, like Dead covers, called The Rev is Dead? Question mark. But I thought it was perfect to put out some posthumous albums. Like, this is what they would have done if I was dead, you know? Like, we found some old recordings, and we're going to put them out for 1995.
3: A little dusty.
2: Right, exactly. So I just took it upon myself to be like, oh, yeah, man, like, let's put out, take the opportunity to do this. But it is. I think it's timely, you know, like working on some Grateful Dead stuff. You know, that's how they wrote Box of Rain.
3: Really?
2: Because Phil was, dad was dying. And he even tells this British sweet story in one of those documentaries about Robert Hunter got the tune and he just wrote these songs. And it's about, you know, a son losing their parent. And he was driving back and forth visiting his dad at this old folks home, learning the song to record it. Wow. And while he's in this whole thing, so you listen to that song, it's like, you know, what do you want me to do, you know, to watch for you while you're sleeping? Like, don't be surprised when, if I'm dreaming too, man.
3: Yeah. Wow. You know, in all the trips I made to help my parents, I didn't write a single song.
2: Well, this is, I recycled one, man. I'm just seeing it through different eyes now, you know? Yeah, I'm not, I'm a pretty lazy dude, but... Yeah, I wrote a.
1: All right, so
2: yeah,
1: go.
2: Oh yeah, let's play the blues. Yeah, the ode to the ancestors here. You know, a lot of work mothers and fathers and people did give us to this present moment.

0: a couple of tunes just recorded 30 years ago.
1: Yeah, 25 years ago. 2001. Yeah, that was 25 years ago. And that one was 2003. That's a, you know, you can tell that at the end there, I did that little backwards track, but that's the first track on the Hymn Hustler album, which got a little more trippy. I did some like songwriting stuff and some deep tracks. You know, mm-hmm. just sitting around like all day, like, you know, smoking weed and playing slide guitar and doing gigs and, you know, just being a recluse in New York. And it was wild to go back and check these things out, man, and reissue them, because I was like, man, that guy was really into it. You know, like, he had a lot of energy and he was young. And
0: yeah.
1: It was funny. I sent it to a DJ out in New Jersey and he was like, man, Rev, you sound so young. This is amazing direction. You're doing jazz standards and stuff. You know, because like, I was trying to find my voice in this professional studio, like, you know, doing sessions with these jazz guys. I do a version of like God Bless a Child. I'm like, dude, you got to read the copy, man. It's from 25 years ago. I sound young. Of course, you know. So that second disc, you know, Hymn Hustler gets a little trippy. There's a tune called World War III Blues. You know, if we get adventurous, we can play that. But it's an 8-minute saga of...
0: That's why I didn't put it up there.
1: Right. It's minutes. A little long. And it quotes a lot of Dylan, you know, from God on Our Side and Masters of War. And I went back and here's another thing that comes around. You know, like I was talking about 25 years ago, like my mom, you know, taking care of my grandmother passed away. And now my mom's passing away. It's the same stuff happening 25 years ago with the Middle East, man.
0: Yeah.
1: It's just a different name and a different game, man. It's same war, bro. You know, and it's just really.
0: And
1: just,
0: we're rookies in that type of war.
1: Well, yeah, and we just keep on just beating them down enough to get what we want. I don't want to get political. You know, I don't want to get on like on a soapbox here. Let's do the apolitical blues. You know, that this is the. Anyway, I did used to do Willin' all the time, and it had, you know, give me weed, whites, and wine, and I'm like, I don't do any of those anymore. I can't sing that song anymore. So I was looking at that Sailing Shoes album. Amazing Little Feet, you know, very bluesy. Oh my God, Little George, great songwriter, but amazing slide player. And I thought Willing was the last song in the first side, but it's actually this tune called A Political Blues. So here we go.
0: Okay.
1: You hear the phone ringing? Yeah. I hear the phone ringing.

0: Yeah.
1: Break.
2: All right.
0: Yeah, so I'm playing the guitar lele here. I got this in Hawaii. I grew up in Hawaii. You know, that was weird. I thought everybody went to school barefoot, right? And saw an endless ocean from where
2: I've never even been to Hawaii.
0: Well, I don't want to spoil the Hawaiian vacation if you go, but the colonialism just really turned into tourism. And don't even get me started on the billionaires just buying up everything with the draconian colonial laws. You know, even from a Haole's point of view, it's like, you know, I'm not so fascinated by the beaches because, you know, they bring in the sand from the Bahamas. You know, Waikiki is manufactured. That was an estuary.
2: Really?
0: You know what I mean? So anyway, I'm more fascinated about the mist in the mountains because that's why the Hawaiians stayed there, because of the fresh water. You know, they were down in French, what they call French Polynesia now, and they moved back up. Well, these wayfarers, they would have dreams about islands, and then they would just go sailing out into the blue sea. I mean, amazing, man, you know, and they found these islands that were, the mountains were high enough to catch the fresh water. And then, you know, that's how they lived. And Captain Cook and the rest is history at the Haole's, you know. And the Haole thing comes from, like, what I heard was that they, you know, the sailors would try to chase around the island girls, and Haole means breath. So they'd be like, you can't even catch an island girl, man. You're so out of breath. You know what I mean? As a sailor, you know, drunk and whatever. But, you know, there was some crazy stuff. You know, all those King Kamehamehas, you know, they're marrying sisters and brothers, you know, it's like inbreeding. I mean, there's only a limited amount of people on that island. And people forget that the, you know, like the Oahuans and the Mauans, they were like, they were warring, you know, different island, you know, that's why King Kamehameha was like such a big thing. Anyway, not to get off on the Hawaiian thing too much, but I've been playing this guitar lately, which I went out back out there and they make these in Kailua where I grew up in the Kanilea ukulele, and it's called a guitar lady because it's strung like a six string, but it's a ukulele bass. And Jason was playing a little Martin there.
1: Yeah.
0: Is that a dreadnought you got there?
1: Yeah. D2R. Yeah, exactly.
0: Wow. So jamming away, man.
1: Wow, we got to hit the top of the hour right now.
2: Okay. Can do.
1: Yeah.
2: This is community listener supported.
0: Wow.
2: 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In your last one sheet for Blues and Spiritual, it mentioned you were part of the Metro Mass Gospel Choir.
0: That's right. Yeah, that was amazing. That turned out to be a big post 9/11 thing. You know, I was actually, the impetus from that was I was listening to the old field recordings. You know, Alan and John Lomax, you know, father and son team went out down, and they actually went down to the Stollvale plantation and talked to Muddy Waters, who had, you know, worked on the plantation for 18 years before he went to Chicago. People forget that. You know, those field recordings are amazing. And they asked him, they said, oh, where'd you get, you know, had him, he played a bunch of cover tunes, you know, blues standards and, you know, popular songs of the day. And then they asked him to play some stuff that maybe he had written, you know, or any originals, as they say, you know. And so he played a couple of tunes. And then I forget who it was, Alan or John, it was father son team, asked him, like, where'd you get the idea for that? Where'd you that come from? And he's like, well, you know, I can't do good Muddy Waters impersonation, but I was coming back from church one day, I was singing that song, and I put a little minor on it, and I changed God to Baby, and I had a blues song. You know, it's like, and so he made up the song, but then he quickly said, you know, if you want to know about the blues, you got to get to church. And I was like, okay, so I just, you know, I was living up in Harlem anyway, in New York, so I just went across town. And, you know, I was going to these, you know, you're relegated to the balcony and they're taking up collections, you know, and all the tourists come by. Oh, gospel choir, great. But I was like sitting there, you know, 3-4 hours sometimes getting invited to the, you know, barbecue dinner. And I go to check out the Bishop Al Green down in, you know, right down the street from the Graceland, you know, in Memphis when I passed through. And invariably they're like, this white boy's been sitting here for 3-4 hours, you know, like, come on to the barbecue with us after church, you know. And I just there, you know, because it's just a culturally amazing, like the ebb and flow between the preacher's message and him quoting the scripture and then the band, it's totally improvised, man. They just pick up on the scripture and the scripture that's quoted in a hymn, and then they're going to just jam on it. It's just like seamless, man. And it's just it's a joyful noise unto the Lord, as it says, you know.
2: Yeah, one of the things when I lived in North Carolina, back in the –
0: Piedmont Pickers down there, yeah.
2: I was actually in Durham, so I was a little bit away, from, but still there is that I was invited to go to a primitive Black Baptist church.
0: Yeah, like Pentecostal.
2: With dirt floors.
0: Yeah.
2: And so doing the scraping on the floor, I thought, I could be a drummer here.
0: Well, and also like the that's the old Sunhouse tune. Remember, he's like talking about the lady that burns herself on the fire stone stove or whatever, you know. It's like, that's for real, you know. That's like talking about Elvis. Like, his mom used to go to Pentecostal church like every day. That's no wonder he came out of the womb be like, hey, how you doing, you know. He had a stillborn brother that nobody talks about. But anyway, the Metro Mass choir, that was the precursor to that. I was going to all these Baptist church, these gospel choirs, and I go down to the, you know, gospel brunch. I saw they used to have BB King's there, but now they're having them down at the Blue Note, you know. And that's a big ticket. You can just go uptown, you know, if you're adventurous enough, and you pay, you know, dollar, you know, for the donation and just get the whole show there. And, you know, I feel like I get into that. So anyway, I was looking for a choir to be a part of, you know, like Muddy Waters says, you want to know what the blues, you got to get to church, you know. And it created this kind of character, created me, you know. It was like sort of, wow, art, you know, imitates life, life imitates art. And this Reverend Freakchild character, I thought, oh, man, I got to study on the blues. I got to study I'd be a blues reverend. I got to study in church, you know. And then there was this call from this choir director who had done the Marble Collegiate, and he was going to do his own thing. And they called it the Metro Mass Choir. And I'm telling you what was amazing about this, 130 choir. What was amazing was I was in the tenor section. I'm a baritone, really. Mm-hmm. So they had a few baritones and mostly tenors, and then alto. The soprano's on your left and the alto's on your right. Well, it was the other way around. Anyway, I smoked a lot of weed at that time. You know, I'll just sit there and be like, inside that choir. And oftentimes the choir director would be like, Fordham, oh, you know, sorry, that's my given name, Fordham. But Rev, you got to sing. And I'm like, all right, I was kind of distracted with all these voices. Be like, hallelujah. I was like, wow, man, this is awesome. You know, I'd be like, whoa, wait a second. What's my part again? You know? So, and I would, you know, do a falsetto thing. I was just like all over the place. But after they realized that I was like, you know, I could sing a tune, they were like, get out in front. So I started doing this tune called Still Have Joy. And that was awesome because I jump off the stage and I play harmonica and get people up, you know, and it was just like the spirit like got into me.
2: You need to write a book.
0: Well, man, I'm working on it. I'm working on it, okay, man. Okay. So I'm working on this book called All I Got Is Now, which is after the tune.
2: Yeah, yeah.
0: And then... And I'm already working on the sequel because the book is like, well, the first book, it's so academic, man. It's like, I got to put some more stories in there, but it's all this like, you know, super, super, super heavy, dense philosophy. You know, I got a master of divinity now, you know. It's like art imitates life and life imitates art. You know, it's like, oh my God, I made legitimized the Reverend Freakchild. You know, I went back and got a master of divinity.
2: Imagine if you had a PhD.
0: Oh my God. Well, my girlfriend always says that. She's like, you spent 10 years in graduate school, dude. You have a PhD. You just don't have a PhD, you know. It's like, I still go and like, I'm a glutton for punishment. People are like, Fordham, why are you going back to that Buddhist class? He gave everybody C's. I was like, I got a B+. You know, it's like, I'm just a glutton for that kind of like rigor of my brain, you know, just trying to teach it about enlightenment before I get too old and be like, what were you talking about? You know, like, what, you know? So yeah, I'm working on this book called All I Got Is Now, which is like about the recovery and the Buddha Dharma and how, you know. And the second one is called, not All I Got Is Now. It's called Everything Is Now. Because I'll tell you this quick story. I went to India with this guy, Bernie Glassman, who was like this groovy Brooklyn Jew, but he came to the Zen master, you know? And he was just amazing. Sometimes he'd look at you and you'd just be like, your spine would straighten. You'd be like, what was that? Am I enlightened now? What? That guy was super powerful. But he was also like a Brooklyn Jew, like, hey, you know, sometimes, you know, it's like there is no 1%, man. It's like where you draw the line, you know. But he was an amazing, you know, like I guess, you know, there's the Renzai and then there's the whatever, the other koan Zen stuff, Manzumi Roshi and name dropping, all this stuff. You know, I went to India with him and we're going around the circle and everybody's talking about who they studied with, you know, and like they've written books. And I'm like, how did I get in this crowd, you know? And Bernie was the lead and this other guy, Shantam Seth. We're in India, in New Delhi. Everybody's got this like laundry list of like, wow, man, like you got a great resume. And it came to me. I was like, dude, I took a lot of LSD. I really don't know why I'm here. I don't know what's going on, dude. I came in through the side door and everybody just laughed. I was like, no, I'm serious, dude. Like, what is going on? You know? And so Tibetan Buddhism like just makes sense of it. So I wrote this tune called All I Got Is Now, which is going to be the book, you know? And I give it to some of my famous author friends. They're like, dude, what is up with the third section? It's like, I can't even read it. It's like philosophy that, and I'm like, I don't even quite understand it, dude. You know, like I'm just putting it out there. And then, but Bernie, I gave Bernie this song, All I Got Is Now. And it was the weirdest thing because I was nervous. Like, I'm going to give my teacher this thing. It was on the Hillbilly Zen Punk Blues album. I was like, oh, here, I wrote this tune. And he turns around and he goes, what time is it, man? And I said, I don't know. He said, what time is lunch? I said, I don't know. And this other teacher, Joan Halifax, down at Upaya Zen Center in New Mexico, goes, she says, lunch, it's right now. And he looks me deep in the eyes and he goes, everything is now, man. And I was like, I put the CD away. I was like, oh, I still got some work to do. I gotta write that. Because I have so much ego. All I got, the clinging. You know, they say, you know, whether you come to the Buddhist monk and you say, I want happiness. I just want happiness. And the monk says, okay, that's great. Now you take away the ego. That's the I. Now you take away the clinging. That's the like wanting. So you're just left with happiness. But I'm ching, right? That's the joke, you know. But so anyway, those are the books. Thanks for that, Bob. You know, like,
2: all right,
0: I'm working on it. Let's next play. Time I come around, we'll be hawking the book for you.
1: Okay, great.
2: Let's play right, another
1: should
2: tune.
1: We do one more? Should we do one more tune? Yeah. I mean, play one more.
2: Yeah. I got this.
0: Cool.
2: The gospel tune. So.
0: Oh. Oh, okay.
2: You may have heard of it.
0: Okay.
2: Well, you sang it.
0: Did I? Is this from the one of these albums here?
2: Yeah.
0: Oh, good.

0: having me, Jason, and the Blues Doctor, man. It's Absolutely. Always a pleasure. I love this town. I love you guys, man. It's just a joy, man. It's just a joy. It's such a good vibe here, man. And we're gonna have some joy and laughter and fun and play the blues in spite of whatever's going on in the world, baby, you know? Yeah.
1: Okay, man. Thanks for coming.
0: Oh,
2: yes,
0: thank you.
1: Thanks for the CD. We'll be playing that.
0: Right on.
2: Our door to Blue Monday is always open.
0: Oh, man. I'm going to pop in anytime, man. Watch out. We'll do pop in.
1: Mondays.
0: Yeah, stay tuned, people. This is some good blues here. Yeah, definitely.
1: All right, great.
0: Monday night.
2: This is a little B.B. King.
0: Woo!
2: Have we heard of him?
1: Yeah, there you go.
0: Blues boy.

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I was passing by a young cool crystal fountain. Someone hit me from behind.

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with a toothache in my heel. The suffering is unending.

All right, you know that's Bobby Rush. Bobby Rush, of course, here on Blue Monday. Before that, Lonnie Johnson with You Only Want Me When I'm Lonely. And we kicked off that set with Bob Dylan's Ain't Talkin' from the Great Modern Times album a few years back. Hey, the Monroe County History Center is celebrating 250 years of American history with a local Monroe County twist. The celebration will be on the front lawn of the MCHC on Saturday, July 11th, immediately following Saturday's Child from 12 to 3 p.m. The event includes hands-on activities, live music, educational demos, guided tours, and more. 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That's right. Back to the music here. Bobby Blue Bland.

0: that, Macy?
1: Yeah, man.
0: What kind of jive you call that?
1: Man, I call this the Texas Stomp.
0: Texas Stomp?
1: That's right.
0: You don't mind me and T coming in there helping you out, do you?
1: No, man. Come on over here with me now.

the incredible Big J McNeely with the Deacon's Hop. Before that, Little Walter's Key to the Highway and Tampa Red with the Texas Stomp. Before that, Marie Adams, I'm Gonna Play the Honky Tonks. Before that, incredible album, John Hammond from the Wicked Grin album, 2001 Till the Money Runs Out, of course, written by the great Tom Waits. We kicked off that set with an amazing piece by the great Bobby Blue Bland, Yolanda. Hey, thanks to Reverend Freechild for coming by and helping us out and making a special appearance here on WFHB. Thanks for listening to Blue Monday. Have a good night.

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0: Say, Basie.
1: Yeah, man.
0: What kind of jive you call that?
1: Man, I call this the Texas Stomp.
0: Texas Stomp?
1: That's right.
0: You don't mind me and T coming in there helping you out, do you?
1: No, man. 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

This is Misery Loves Company, a show where we play my favorite sad songs, new and old. I'm your host and forever sad girl, Abby Neruzzi. I'm so glad you're here to cry, commiserate, sing along, and maybe even discover your new favorite song. And yes, it's the 4th of July. While everyone else is out celebrating with fireworks, we're doing what we do best here, sitting with the complicated feelings. We're starting off with Simon and Garfunkel from 1968. Here's America.

That was Charlie Crockett with America. Before that, Greg Mendez with Everybody Wants to Be Your Friend Except Me. Ahead of that, Timothy Childers with Long Violent History. You also heard Mitski with Your Best American Girl. And before that, Bella White with Without Making a Sound. And we started the show with Simon and Garfunkel and America. This is Misery Loves Company, a show where we dig up my favorite sad songs, new and old. I'm your host and terminally sad girl, Abby Neruzzi. We're going to start this next set with a songwriter that is no stranger to sad songs. Lucy Dacus released this in 2019, specifically for the 4th of July. Here's Lucy Dacus with Forever Half-Mast.

That was River Shook with Running to Georgia. Before that, Tasha with Ending. Ahead of that, Beth Orton with Before I Knew. And we started that set with Lucy Dacus and Forever Half Mast. This is Misery Loves Company, a show where we play my favorite sad songs, new and old. I'm your host and longtime sad girl, Abby Neruzzi. We're starting this last set with Lana Del Rey. She released this in 2020, and it still captures modern America. Here's Lana Del Rey with Looking for America.

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Shall we look at the moon, my little loon? Why do you cry? 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

That was Sufjan Stevens with 4th of July. Before that, Father John Misty with Bored in the USA. Ahead of that, Casey Satterfield with American Holidays. And we started that set with Lana Del Rey and Looking for America. 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I've been your heartbroken host and producer, Abby Neruzzi. We'll close with Wilco. Here's Cruel Country. 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
1: 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This week, we're revisiting our classic album dissection of Southern Rock Opera by the Drive-By Truckers for its 25th anniversary. Let's get to it.
0: Before we welcome Patterson Hood to the conversation, we need to set the scene, Greg, for when Southern Rock Opera was originally released. How did you first hear it, and how did it shape what you thought about the Drive-By Truckers?
1: You know, I think I got an advanced copy of the record before it came out from the record company, and they were hyping it pretty hard by Drive-By Truckers, a band I was somewhat familiar with, and I thought they were okay, but they struck me as kind of a jokey bar band, and they were good at it, but not exceptional. I didn't think the songwriting really merited a stronger look, and then, you know, you get Southern Rock Opera and you go, wow, there's some great ideas here. This is an interesting take on, the South, the Southern Rock, the whole idea of what the New South can be and what it was, and grappling with these issues. They were really talking about, you know, there's an ambiguity there and an ambivalence there about what it means to be a Southerner with a conscience, you know, and it just blew me away. I was just stunned at how good it was. It was one of my favorite albums of that year. I think it was like, you know, number one or two on my list at the end of the year. I just thought it was an extraordinary record and a complete surprise in terms of how good it was.
0: Well, as often happens with the two of us, and hopefully with our listeners, our enthusiasm spreads. I was slow to them as well. I thought they were a jokey band, and I'd seen a jokey bar band. I mean, yeah. After the Replacements, did we ever need another?
1: Yeah.
0: But the level of depth on Southern Rock Opera, it turned me around, and there have been so many incredible albums since. The band keeps surprising us.
1: That's true, Jim. The band's been touring in celebration of the album this year, as a matter of fact, on its anniversary. So when we spoke with Patterson Hood earlier this year, we started by asking him why they chose to celebrate this album now.
2: You know, unfortunately, it's timely, in a weird way, more timely than it was at the turn of the century when we put it out and made it. But we got the milestone of 23 years to celebrate.

0: all seriousness, for starters, I've been wanting to do a reissue for a really long time. When it came out in 2001, you know, it actually, when it first came out, we put it out ourselves on 9/11 2001.
1: And well, and you were, before we get too far away, you were just chuckling about celebrating a 23rd anniversary,
0: right?
1: But appropriately enough, you guys raised $23,000 to put it out yourselves.
0: Oh,
1: if
0: my
1: that
0: God,
1: number
0: you
1: is
0: were,
1: right,
0: you are so spot on. I'd forgotten that is the number, and that's crazy. You're making this so much better than I can.
1: Yeah, well, just tell everybody else who's going to talk to you about it. Well, 23 years, $23,000. Of course, yeah. We're celebrating now.
0: You know, I've been wanting to do a reissue a really long time, because when we put it out ourselves, you know, it was on CD. We couldn't afford to do vinyl. And then the following year, we got signed to Lost Highway. And at that time, you know, record vinyl sales weren't really selling that big, and record companies were, it was a very low priority to the record companies. They basically did a vinyl release as a favor to me, because I'm a record nut. So I wanted a record to come out on vinyl, but, you know, they didn't do a real great job putting it out. When they did it, they just kind of threw it together. They didn't really do much with all of the beautiful artwork that Wes Freed did. They only used a little bit of it, and it wasn't mastered very well for vinyl either. It wasn't, you know, particularly mastered well in the first place anyway. And so I've always wanted to kind of go back and, you know, not change anything, but make what was there better. The labels for years kind of wouldn't do it. They would just, you know, do it on a different color vinyl, but they wouldn't actually address the issues at hand. And so when we finally got the opportunity to do this reissue, it worked out to where it was going to be coming out this year. Cooley's always said that if we ever decided to do Southern Rock Opera again, we should do it on ice. And so for years, that was his answer when people say, you know, are you guys ever going to do Southern Rock Opera again? You know, and he would go, yeah, when we can do it on ice, you know. Yeah. And
2: I can see Cooley saying that too, and people going,
0: totally,
2: okay, Mike,
0: totally.
2: Okay.
0: So we had to talk him into doing it without the ice, but we still haven't given up the dream, though. I mean, it could still happen. I just picture like hockey players and ice skaters together acting it out while we play it, people falling, somehow crashing a plane into it. I mean, it'd be amazing.

0: Well, when you call something an opera, you're expecting something a little bit more theatrical, right?
1: Yeah.
0: I get the joke.
1: It's such a ridiculous idea. You know, that was the beauty of it all along, was that for years before we actually recorded it or put it out, you know, we were writing it while we were recording, putting out, and touring behind, you know, the first three records, you know, or the first two studio records and then the live record. You know, we were sleeping on people's floors back then and touring in, you know, in a van, pulling a trailer that tried to kill us. And we'd crash at people's houses after the shows. They want to talk to the band. So we'd just start talking about the rock opera we were going to make. And then we'd see their eyes cloud over and, you know, the uncomfortable silences, because when they're going, God, they're really crazy. And then finally, that would enable us to go to bed, because they would, their eyes would glaze over, and then they'd go to bed and let us sleep.

0: It's a really silly idea on paper, but we knew that it was more to it than the silly idea. You know, it did turn out to be a pretty cool record, and I think it had a certain amount of surprise to it because I think a lot of people before that kind of thought of us as sort of a bit of a joke band anyway, with our silly name, and because it's a really silly name. And the titles of our first three records were kind of funny, you know, and there was kind of a seriousness under the surface all along about some of that stuff. But there was also a sense of humor that we had on the forefront. And so I think there was a certain element of surprise when people would actually listen to the record when it came out. And it's like, you know, it's kind of a heavy story.
1: See white and black folks like it treated just like sin. And every year or so, see a new truck load of white trash moving.
2: I was slow in becoming a big fan, Patterson, because Cott, we were much more competitive 23 years ago, you know, and Cott was all over this record from the day it came out, right? And so therefore, I'm going to be extra skeptical, right? And rock opera, I'm thinking like Rick Wakeman, Henry VIII, you know what I mean? I don't even like Tommy. I hate Tommy.
0: Yeah,
2: you know.
0: I'm not a Tommy fan. I'm not a Tommy fan.
3: Well, double albums in general. You know,
2: the last
3: great ones were Zen Arcade and Double Nickels on the Dime, in my opinion.
2: Even Zen Arcade could be trimmed
3: 15, 20 years ago. No, it couldn't. No, not at all. I don't think so.
2: But then, you know, you know what did it for me? It's the way you say these words and the repetition of these words at several key spots in the album, the duality of the Southern thing. Right. Now, I'm a northerner through and through, man. I grew up across the river from Manhattan, you know, went to school at NYU. And I didn't understand or start to think about what that meant until the first time I went down to Athens to interview REM. And I'm getting, you know, the 10 cent tour of Athens. There's not that much of it. And you see the cannon that always points north, you know, and I'm like, oh, what do you mean? So. I would like to hear you talk about what that concept meant to you, because I think there's what it means to Northerners and there's what it means to someone born and bred with Alabama in his veins.
0: You know, for starters, you know, my home state is obviously there's a lot of bad things you can say about Alabama, but there's also some really good things, you know, and likewise, you know, on the political end, yeah, you know, we're famous for George Wallace. And, you know, in more recent years, I think, you know, 62% maybe voted for Trump in the last election from Alabama. But that other 40% that voted the other way feel very strongly the other way, you know, and so the powers that be in that state are just tend to be the worst of the worst. I mean, you know, that idiot senator they've got, I mean, he might be the worst guy in the Senate, or he's right there.
3: Tuberville.
0: He's neck and neck. It's Tuberville.
2: Way up there.
0: And he's way up there. And that's what Alabama does. They vote for just the worst people. But there's all these other people who are kind of silenced and their voices aren't really heard because there aren't big enough numbers for them to have the levers of power. But that don't mean they don't feel as strongly about it. And I mean, I grew up, you know, my dad in the 60s, my dad was playing bass, you know, backing up Aretha Franklin and Wilson Pickett.
3: David Hook.
0: And Bobby Womack and, you know, all these amazing, you know, black artists. And my dad thought that George Wallace was like evil incarnate, you know, not to mention an embarrassment. And so I kind of grew up steeped in all of that. But, you know, I'm not the only one. I mean, there's a lot of us there. There's a lot of really cool, amazing people in Alabama and from Alabama, you know.
2: Well, but Patterson, you know, what you opened my eyes to, ignorant northerner that I was, you know, the 1-2 punch of three great Alabama icons and Wallace, you know, Wallace was not one-dimensional. No, now, nobody is. As journalists, Greg and I know this, right? You know, nobody is one-dimensional, and there was other things about this guy. You send him to hell, where the devil is a Southerner, and he belongs there for some of what he did. But he also, the last time he was elected, you point this out, got like 90% of the black vote or something?
0: Yeah, yeah.
2: How does that happen, right? Mm-hmm. He couldn't have been a one-dimensional figure.
0: Yeah, you know, now part of that is the guy running against him was so bad that it, by comparison. I mean, Wallace wanted to win. You know, that's the thing. His racism wasn't steeped in the same type of racism that so many Alabamians were. He was, because he had kind of thought of himself as a progressive person up to that, and then he lost that election so bad, you know, and so he reinvented himself in a way that got votes and won. That, to me, in some ways makes him maybe, I hate to say worse, because I mean, to me, racism is just the most insidious thing anyway, period. You know, regardless of what your reasoning is, whether it's based on some kind of superstition or because that's how your daddy raised you, or if you're doing it to win votes. But somehow the person that just really feels that way is a different kind of evil than someone who embraces something they know is wrong because it will win them elections.
3: He's transactional.
2: Yeah, in that way, we can see Southern rock opera about an element of every American life that is distasteful, which is like whoever said winning is everything. Right. Yeah. And here's where the football comparisons come in and the other comparisons. Right. It's like, I will win no matter what.
0: Yeah. Alabama loves football. That's one of the things we're really good at down there. I say we as kind of a joke because I don't live down there anymore. And I was never good at football. But, you know, my home state is known for its football for sure.
3: Well, and, you know, the thing, too, about directly going at this, it was eye-opening on a number of levels because, you know, a song like Ronnie and Neil, mentioning Ronnie Van Zant of Lynyrd Skynyrd and Neil Young, of course, those were like in the 70s, they apparently were on opposite sides of this equation, right? And I, you know, listening closely, more closely to Lynyrd Skynyrd, actually, I really started to like that band because I thought Ronnie was wrestling with some of the same questions that you are in this record. And Neil was looking at it as sort of, quote unquote, the more typical Northern viewpoint of really not understanding the nuances the way you do or Ronnie does and sort of just pointing fingers at it. And you sort of, it sounds like you're wrestling with that song. That seemed like a key song for this record.
0: For sure. For sure. You know, the big turning point of that record, as far as the writing of it, and I always say that writing that record was one of the most fun things I've ever done. Making the record was one of the most horrifically terrible, horrible experiences of my life because we had no money. You know, we had this crazy ambitious thing that we had spent years in the van just brainstorming and talking about, you know, and laughing about and having fun writing. But when it came time to actually do it, trying to figure out how to do it was just because we didn't have the money to do it. But we had these really ambitious things we wanted to achieve with it. But back to the writing of it, it was so fun. We were all touring. We were all crazy, you know, and we were at that time starting to tour. Like we were like playing 200 shows a year and out in the van and sleeping on people's floors, and our wives were leaving us and our, you know, our girlfriends were leaving us. And it was, you know, a crazy time. But rather than talk in the van after we got tired of our box of cassettes rather than talk about our how broke we were or how pissed off our wives were or whatever else. Thankfully, none of us had kids then. We would talk about the rock opera because that was a fun thing to talk about. And mm-hmm. we'd laugh and we'd brainstorm and we'd think of these crazy outlandish ideas. And, you know, some of which are better that we didn't actually put on there because it was just, we were, you know, talking. And then we would sleep at people's apartments and we talk about this thing to them. At some point, it's like, well, we've got to actually do this and deliver it or else we're just full of we got to follow it up. I had already written Days of Graduation, one of the first things I wrote for it.
4: The story was told the next day at the graduation ceremony. Everyone said that when the paramedics got there, they could still hear Freebird playing on the stereo. You know, it's a very, very long song.
0: And we kind of had this outline of what we wanted the record to be about and what it was to talk about. And we were kind of in the early stages of actually writing it when Wallace died. And I remember that day seeing, you know, I was like, I don't think I had a TV at the time, but I think I was at a bar and the TV was on and it was all footage of Wallace and the fire hoses and the police dogs and standing in the schoolhouse door and just all the terrible stuff and that people associate with. And I thought I should write about this for this. I should write about him for this thing, this rock opera we're going to do. Wallace should be part of there. And it's like, well, how do I write about this guy? That's when the idea popped in my head that this should be written from the devil's point of view, welcoming him into hell with sweet tea and Southern hospitality, but also explaining why he's there. But talking about those things from the devil's point of view, like it's actually it's a good thing, like he's a good guy here. So here's some sweet tea and you're going to burn in hell for eternity because that's, you know, it's our way of honoring you. And that was, it was funny to me, but it was also really serious to me because, I mean, the Wallace thing was really, truly, I mean, I grew up hating this guy and, but then after writing the song, it's like, well, there needed to be something to give it some kind of context so that people don't think that we're doing some song glorifying Wallace.
3: Coming up, we're going to hear how Patterson created that context and how that led to the rest of Southern rock opera. That's coming up on Sound Opinions.

0: George Wallace, Bear Bryant, and Ronnie Van Zant. Now, Ronnie Van Zant wasn't from Alabama. He was from Florida. He was a huge Neil Young fan. But in the tradition of Merle Haggard writing Noki from Muskogee to tell his dad's point of view about the hippies in Vietnam, Ronnie felt that the other side of the story should be told. Now, Neil Young always claimed that Sweet Home Alabama was one of his favorite songs, and legend has it he was an honorary pallbearer in Ronnie's funeral. Such is the duality of the Southern thing. And Bear Bryant wore a cool-looking red checkered hat and won football games. And there's few things more loved in Alabama than football and the men who know how to win at it.
1: Welcome back to Sound Opinions. I'm Jim DeRogatis. My partner is Greg Kot. We are doing a classic album dissection of the Drive-By Truckers magnum opus, Southern Rock Opera, a little bit newer than some of the albums we've done, but we think it qualifies. Patterson Hood was just telling us how the death of the infamous segregationist George Wallace gave him the creative spark to finish writing this double album that told the story of Lynyrd Skynyrd and Ronnie Van Zant's death in a plane crash, and so much more.
2: And so I started reading and researching about it. It was really fascinating to me. That led to writing Three Great Alabama Icons. And ironically, the same night I wrote Wallace, I also wrote Let There Be Rock and Angels and Fuselage, which is just a crazy coincidence. I mean, I never do that. I don't think I've ever written three songs in one day.

even back then when I was real prolific and wrote all the time, I don't think I'm, you know, even two songs a day was a rare thing, but I was kind of on a roll. You know, I had the house to myself. My wife was at work, and I finished writing Wallace pretty quickly. And I just kind of got the idea while my head was in that mode, and I wrote Let There Be Rock. And then after that, it's like, I think I just wrote the middle of the record. I've already written the beginning of the record. Maybe I should go ahead and knock out that ending song that I kind of had been thinking about for a long time. And so I then wrote Angels and Fuselades, and then I called it a night.

And so from that point, then it really started getting serious, because then it's like, well, this is actually kind of going to be a cool thing, you know? And of course, I had no idea what Cooley was up to. He was saying he was going to do something too. And I think we had talked about Shut Up and Get on the Plane as an idea that he was going to write a song about.

but we write separately. And so I didn't really have any idea what he was up to until sometime that fall of, I think was it the fall of 98, when we all got together to like actually sit down and play each other what we had at that point. And, you know, he played me Women Without Whiskey, and I was just like, holy cow, that's a really great song, you know.

0: death of this, a Lynyrd Skynyrd-like death at the end in a plane crash. So you've got this story arc. Did you have that in mind right from the start, that it was sort of going to be loosely based on the Skynyrd saga?
1: Yeah, the story, that part of the story was the very first thing we had. And it started out as another drunken conversation of about how cool it would be for someone to do a movie that told Lynyrd Skynyrd's story, but acknowledging that you don't really want to have to deal with Lynyrd Skynyrd to do it. So it would have to be a fictional story just kind of based on that story arc. At that time, you know, late 90s, they were a touring entity, you know, with their rebel flags and a lot of dysfunction. And of course, you know, the person who was the heart and soul of that band, as far as particularly from a writer's point of view, you know, was Ronnie, who is long gone. And I don't think anybody in their right mind would really have wanted to have delved into what it would take to try to make a movie about that and have to deal with them at that time. But because there was a lot of dysfunction in their camp. And I think after Ronnie was gone, I think it just, you know, he was kind of the thing that kept it together by force, by redneck brute force. But and that was where the whole Betamax Guillotine came in. It's like, well, you know, it should be a fictional band that has this basic story arc and then ends with a plane crash. And the whole, you know, they practiced next to a swamp and they crashed into a swamp. I mean, just from a narrative point of view, the story is so amazing. And to me, you know, I was a punk rock kid. You know, I wasn't really a big, I mean, I was a pretty big Skynyrd fan in junior high school. I mean, in elementary school and maybe early junior high school, but 77, which is when the plane crashed, is also when the Sex Pistols and the Clash started happening. And so my music taste kind of went in that direction. And so I wasn't really blasting Skynyrd in my high school parking lot, but I was blasting the Clash and then later REM and Replacements and stuff like that. I didn't really rediscover Skynyrd until I started the Truckers and I got really into country. I got really into like Merle Haggard and found out that Merle Haggard thought Ronnie Van Sant wrote great songs, and they were talking about making a record together, which supposedly was something that was being talked about not long before the plane crash and stuff. And so I kind of started listening to it from the point of view of having listened to a lot of Merle Haggard and Johnny Cash and a lot of the old country stuff, and seeing how that directly influenced the way Ronnie wrote songs. And so I got to be a fan kind of then based on that. And of course, like I said, you know, Betamax Guillotine was, I mean, that's just a really crude joke, because that was the, I mean, Ronnie was killed by a Betamax machine. And it didn't take his head off. But the mythology that we heard, you know, in my junior high school, when the plane crashed, that's what we heard, was that he was decapitated. By the Betamax machine in the back of the plane. When the plane crashed, it flew forward and hit him in the back of the head. And, you know, that was our screwed up sense of humor, you know, was to, so that was going to be the name of the record, was Betamax Guillotine. and the record was finished before our friend Dick Cooper, who's one of the co-producers on it, and a dear friend, he was kind of our original tour manager, slash he and I co-managed the band together at that time. And he basically talked some sense into us. It's like, you know, the name of this record should be Southern Rock Opera, because it's like that's, you're going to sell a lot more copies if you call it that. and he had to talk me into it, you know, and I'm thankfully did, because he was right. But although I still like Betamax Guillotine. But that's the fictional band that the record's about.
0: Yeah, right.

0: You know, we finally got it out, and it came out on 9/11, and it's like, I don't even know what that's going to mean. And, you know,
1: star-crossed.
0: Like, everything was so crazy. And our first month of touring, it started out really good on the East Coast, where we had a pretty strong fan base, and we were having really good nights as far as crowd-wise, and the crowd response was great. And then our transmission blew on the van, and we spent a week in like a rental thing while the van was getting a new transmission, and that ate up all of our money. And we spent a week like basically touring Ohio, where we had no following whatsoever.
1: How did the truckers turn things around after being down in Ohio? We'll find out in a minute on Sound Opinions.

0: Welcome back to Sound Opinions. I'm Jim DeRogatis. That guy over there is Greg Kot. We're deep into a classic album dissection of Drive-By Truckers' Southern Rock Opera with Patterson Hood, a very timely album once again. He just told us about the low point in their tour for the album, playing disappointing shows for tiny crowds in Ohio while the van's transmission was getting fixed.
1: Then we picked up our van somewhere east of Ohio, and we drove back across, and we get to Chicago, broke, out of gas, completely out of money, thinking that this, we didn't even know if we were going to get to finish the tour, and we played the Hideout. Mm-hmm. And I just remember pulling up at the Hideout, and it was sold out, and they were already lining up to come. And probably thanks to things that y'all had written about us. And so people really, you know, came out to that show, and Kelly Hogan, mm-hmm. you know, was working at the Hideout.
2: She was working there,
1: and,
2: yeah.
1: And so we had her there to sing the two songs she's on and to do backup vocals and some other stuff. I mean, it's still one of my favorite shows of my life. It was an amazing night there. And we sold so much merch. We sold like thousands of dollars worth of merch that night. And it put us back in the black and enabled us to finish the tour. So I'll always have this like extra warm place in my heart, you know, for Chicago because of that.
2: Well, you guys were a fierce rock band. I saw that show, and I remember you pulled out a Van Halen cover at the end, which kind of set everybody for a tizzy.
1: Love.
2: Yeah, right.
1: Yep.
2: It was pretty great.

0: How do you look back on the record? I mean, you said you weren't happy with the packaging, the way it came out originally, but the relevance today.
1: I mean, I was happy with our packaging.
0: You know,
1: the CD was incredibly packaged. And,
0: yeah, it was nice.
1: And I'm super proud of that because we had no money to do that. I mean, that whole project is so DIY and so punk rock as far as all of that goes. And Wes Fried's beautiful artwork that's all through it. And mm-hmm. then Kathleen Judge from Chicago, who contributed a beautiful piece of art inside there. And Jeff Owens and some other fine artists contributed. And then my sister, who is a graphic designer, you know, we couldn't afford to hire someone to put it together. So she put it all together and came up with the trifold package and that cutaway owl that held the booklet in place. And I mean, I'm still so proud of that. And that's why it made me so mad that when the album came out on vinyl, they did such a just kind of half-assed job throwing it out there. It's like, because we put so much of our heart and soul and love and money that we did not have into making it look the way it did. Mm-hmm. And so it was kind of insulting to me. Now with this reissue we're doing, it's gonna look beautiful. It's got all of that beautiful artwork, you know, at a beautiful size, and it comes in a box with a book and all that stuff. So I'm really, really happy with that part of it.
0: The record set in the 70s and 80s, but I'm saying coming out now with it in 2024, a lot of these issues are still there. It's still a very relevant record for today.
1: And unfortunately, maybe more so. You know, when we were writing this around the turn of the century, we were thinking in terms of, you know, kind of a new South. You know, we were thinking of the South as the outcast South, you know, and, you know, better days, you know, that George Wallace was this figure from the past and we should know about him because it's important to know your history. But, you know, what he stood for was something that was dying off. Those people were dying off and hopefully being replaced by maybe a little more enlightened population. And what's happening now is so discouraging and kind of heartbreaking to see just how backwards things have gone. But, you know, now instead of, it's not a North-South thing. It's an urban-rural thing. Mm-hmm. And again, you know, I don't want to demonize any group of people because of what the majority of them are doing, because there's no shortage of great people who live in small towns and on farms and, you know, throughout the country that are not that way. But there's enough of them to where it's Trump might win again. I mean, mm-hmm. and to me, makes Wallace seem somehow, to me, he's so much worse. And so much of what goes with the whole MAGA mindset is so much worse to me than the history that I've spent my life hating so much that it's really sad and discouraging to me to see what's happening right now with the country. And so it is kind of weirdly timely.
0: People can hear that. You're going to tour this album front to back, which you haven't done, I guess, since the very earliest days with this record, right? Do all the songs hold up for you? Like, do you feel like, oh man, I can still stand behind this? Or are there like one or two on there you go, I don't know.
1: Yeah. All of Cooley's songs hold up. Cooley's songs always hold up. He doesn't write prolifically, but he carves those things in stone. You know, whereas I might write 10 songs to get one good one, Cooley will spend that length of time writing that one.

So they hold up. I'm real proud of it as a piece of work. I mean, you know, you can make the same argument that you make about any double album. It'd be a tighter, maybe better single record, but I kind of don't mind a little bit of a sprawl. And if we were going to do a single record out of that, I think some of what would be left behind would kind of take away some of the personality of it. Mm-hmm. And I like the personality. You know, Rob is no longer in the band, Rob Malone, who played guitar, and he wrote two songs, and we're not doing those two songs. And because we hardly ever did them when he was still in the band. He didn't hardly ever do them. Well,

So we're doing the rest of it. And I'm really proud of the fact that the things we said, we were really careful about fact-checking things like all the stuff in Three Great Alabama Icons. You can fact-check it and it all holds up. And I'm really glad of that. You know, I was terrified of getting something wrong when you say something like the 90% of the black vote voting for Wallace in 82. You know, that's the kind of thing that's easy to check, but I would have hated to have been wrong about it. Some of the wrong-headed notions on the record are kind of true to the time frame that it's set in. You know, I mean, you know, Cooley went through a really conflicted period about Zip City, you know, because it's from a point of view of a horny boy, bad because his girlfriend won't sleep with him, you know.

0: He found himself, you know, being the father of a teenage daughter and really kind of having an issue with that song. And so mm-hmm. he wrote an answer song to it called Primer Coat that's on our English Oceans record.
1: Yeah.
0: That's basically that same kid, you know, years later with kids that age of his own, kind of having to own up to that shame.

0: So we're going to include Primer Coat as part of the performance.
1: Oh, you know, interesting. That's, okay.
0: And likewise, his song, Every Single Story Flame Out, is a kind of a perfect answer song to Let There Be Rock. Let There Be Rock is super autobiographical for my teenage years, and I'm glad I had that outlet to keep me from going completely insane or not making it through my teenage years, because I had a lot of darkness in me for sure. And that outlet of going to shows and raising hell kind of enabled me to navigate it through. But there's also, you kind of have to own the other side of what goes with that too. And his song, Every Single Story Flame Out, it might be my favorite song he's ever written.

0: There's a couple of things like that that we're including into this to kind of, you know, acknowledge the time that has passed.
1: Mm-hmm. That sounds really cool.
2: So it's interesting that you guys are bringing some other songs in, just dropping the two Malone songs. That may I love Cassie's brother, though.
0: I do, too. I want to make clear that none of that is intended in any way kind of a diss towards Rob, because I love Rob. Rob and I are friends, and I don't see him nearly often enough. But I love Rob, and I think he's doing real well. He's still plays spectacularly. I love that song. I love, you know, Kelly Hogan sings it. You know, if there ended up being a night where we could have Rob and Kelly both there, we'll work it up and do it. Kelly's vowing she's going to make some show at some point, if at least a show or two somewhere along the way, and do some stuff with us. And I can't wait, because anytime I get to see her is so lovely.
2: So it's a slightly reimagined version.
0: Yeah.
2: What do you think people got wrong originally 23 years ago about Southern rock opera that you now have a chance to bring up to date or correct?
0: I don't think too much. I mean, my big fear was that it would be taken as somehow glossing over the dark parts of the Southern identity, but that didn't really happen. I was really scared about that. I was scared people would misunderstand Wallace and think that it was somehow trying to say it was okay, because it wasn't. But that didn't really happen much. And the few times it did tended to be in the South. The big misunderstanding was the song The Southern Thing, mm-hmm. which is part of why we quit doing that song and have only played it really a handful of times in the last 20 years.

0: damn thing.
1: Because we were playing in 2002 at this big festival in Atlanta. A lot of people. We were doing that song, and all these people started raving, like waving like rebel flags in the audience. And we were really angry about it. And I don't really think I got that song right. And it's always bugged me. And it's a shame because I think guitar wise, it's probably one of the best like rocking guitar songs I've ever written. But
2: there's some Molly Hatchet in that one.
1: I mean, it's got, it's got riffs for days for sure. And, and it so showcases that side of the band in a really cool way. But I didn't feel comfortable singing the song after that. And so the handful of times we've done it has always tended to be like at our homecoming or somewhere where we're playing for an audience that I know gets it. And so it's almost like preaching to the already converted or whatever, because I know they're not going to misunderstand it. But I wasn't comfortable playing that and having people think that somehow I was glorifying that. There's a couple of lines on there that when I look back on it, too, I don't really, for starters, that song was an attempt at saying, if you ask 100 people what the Southern thing is, you'd get 100 different answers. And so my attempt in the song was to illustrate that everybody down there has a different view of what that is. And some of them are good views and some of them are bad views. And some of them, you know, there's all of that. And it was just kind of all thrown together. But in retrospect, what I realized after it was too late and the record was out was that that doesn't really work. You know, people don't really get that nuance, and I get why. I've always been kind of unhappy with myself as a writer that I didn't think of that before. That's something that we're going to address, including my kind of discomfort with a song that I wish I liked more.

0: Southern thing. I still like what I was trying to do, but it just didn't work. And I just didn't, I don't think I nailed it.
1: Well, I would say that the whole album is about making people feel a little uncomfortable about stuff. I mean, well, making people think, you know, it's not meant to be like, oh, we're good. No, yeah. It's about like, okay, I need to think about this a little bit more. It sure made me think about a lot of things.
0: And you probably say that for our whole catalog too.
1: Yeah.
0: You know?
1: True enough.
0: And I think the other big misunderstanding about us is that, you know, we're not really a Southern rock band, and we never really were. We're a rock and roll band from the South. And to me, that is different, you know, unless you want to define Southern rock in a way that also includes like REM and Outkast. And if you want to include all that, then I'll be happy to be included. But it's not like we really spend all our time thinking about Molly Hatchet and stuff like that. I mean, we made a record about a specific music from a specific time frame. To me, Southern rock in quotes was something that started with, you know, Wilson Pickett's Hey Jude, when Duane Allman played that slide part on Hey Jude, and
1: awesome.
0: Pretty much ended when that plane crashed. And after the plane crash, you know, it became this kind of right wing thing, you know, with Charlie Daniels really embracing Reaganomics. And it all kind of changed after Ronnie died. Yeah. And so I've never really thought of us that way. I think of us as a rock and roll band. You know, I mean, I'm a bigger Big Star fan than I could ever be Skynyrd fan. Not Badmouth and Skynyrd, because like I said, I love Ronnie's songwriting and the guitars are undeniably great and all that stuff. But, you know, I'm a Big Star guy. That's like three of my favorite records ever made.
2: Southern rock band.
0: REM is probably my vote for the greatest American rock and roll band, you know, and I've never been comfortable with us being lumped into that, you know, even though we did work really hard making a record about that. And I'm glad that the record sounded legit enough to where people just assume that's what we were, you know, and that's, I take that as a compliment, but I'm never quite comfortable with it.
1: Yeah, totally understand.
2: Well, we've been talking to Patterson Hood of the Drive-By Truckers on the 23rd anniversary of the epic Southern rock opera, more timely than ever. Patterson, it's always such a pleasure to see you.
1: Yep, thanks, Patterson. It's always a pleasure.
0: Thank you so much. Y'all have a great one. Thanks for having me.
2: That wraps up our conversation with the always pleasant Patterson Hood about Southern Rock Opera celebrating its 25th anniversary. As always, though, we want to hear from you. Share your thoughts by leaving a voice message on our website, soundopinions.org. Mr. Cott, what is on the show next week?
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0: Good evening. I'm Clarence Boone, and welcome to Bringing On, a multiple award-winning radio broadcast in our 20th year as Indiana's only weekly community radio show committed to exploring the people, issues, and events impacting the African-American community.
1: Hello, and good evening. I'm Liz Mitchell. Much has been written on the immediate and generational impacts of the Civil War or the war between the states. The divisive nature of this conflict was often summed up as the war that pitted brother against brother.
0: However, an award-winning book by noted Ball State University professor and collaborating author Dr. Nicole Etchison, and a documentary entitled A Generation at War, The Civil War Era in Northern Indiana Communities, delved deeper into the rarely discussed dynamics of how Blacks and whites in neighboring counties in the Union's Midwestern heartland were affected.
1: With us this evening to talk about the documentary and the book that inspired it is Dr. Nicole Etchison and filmmaker, documentarian, David Gaudetis. Nicole, David, welcome to Bring It On.
2: Thank you for having me.
0: Wow, what a fascinating topic. Now, I hear that the Civil War started in April, so we're soon coming up on, I guess, an infamous anniversary of sorts, but just think of all the angst that was brewing leading up to the start of this, states seceding from one another, and a president trying to, well, not at the time, but efforts to try to unify and keep everything together just weren't working. Let's pick up with a little bit of history leading up to the Civil War. And Dr. Etchison, let's start with you.
2: Mm-hmm. Well, it's dangerous to ask a historian for that could take the whole hour. In the book, I start in 1850. Because we often look at the home front of the Civil War in just those 4 years from 1861 to 1865. And I wanted to go back and see what life was like in this community in Putnam County, Indiana, leading up to the war. And so the short version is that you have a series of sort of political crises starting in 1850 with the passage of the Fugitive Slave Act, the mid-1850s, Kansas, Nebraska, the struggle over settling Kansas territory, 1857, the Dred Scott Act, which suddenly says that African Americans, even free Blacks, have no rights, and also says that slavery can't be kept out of the territories. You have the abolitionist John Brown showing up at Harper's Ferry, Virginia, and trying to start a slave insurrection. So just these building series of events, and there were more, those are the big ones, that are driving the North and whites in the North and the South to be polarized from each other over the issue of slavery.
0: Wow. And one quick follow-up. You know, I grew up, and as the Civil War was taught, it was always that Lincoln did all he could to preserve the Union. And you're smiling.
2: He did.
0: Okay. So if it even meant keeping some form of slavery, would Lincoln have done that?
2: Well, there's the famous letter that Lincoln writes fairly early in the war to Horace Greeley, where he says, if in order to preserve the Union, that means freeing some of the slaves and not others, or freeing all of the slaves or freeing none of the slaves, he'll do to whatever that takes. And that's often used to show that Lincoln didn't care, and that the Union was the greatest priority. And I think what people need to bear in mind is that I cannot imagine anyone else in that era who gets elected president who would have used the crisis of the Civil War to bring about emancipation. Stephen Douglas wasn't going to do it. James Buchanan wasn't going to do it. Millard Fillmore. You'd have to go back to the Adamses to find a president who would have moved towards emancipation. So there's an alternative explanation that sees Lincoln as he does use the war to move towards emancipation and towards the 13th Amendment, ending slavery in the United States. But he's got a northern population that is not unified behind that idea. And he's a politician. Frederick Douglass says this, that as a statesman, Lincoln had to consult the temper of the people. And so Lincoln is sort of gradually moving the northern population towards accepting that idea.
0: Okay.
1: All right. Nicole, I've heard, like you just mentioned, that letter. I've also read somewhere where he said, in conjunction with the letter, if it takes sending all blacks back to Africa, I'll do that to preserve the Union. Now, at the time he was saying that there have been generations of Africans here, and the children had been watered down. So not everybody. Who do you send back to Africa when you had so many people by then who were more European than African, and you some that you couldn't tell? With the one drop rule, you were dependent on the color of somebody's skin. And when that's washed out, then who are you going to send back? You? Who's going? And you know, a lot of people didn't know about Africa by that time. We'd been too far removed.
2: Well, I think there are two issues there. One is Lincoln was a colonizationist. There is no doubt he advocated, as many politicians did, Henry Clay, James Monroe, advocated this idea of colonization, which is that you're going to solve the racial problem and end enslavement in the United States by taking the entire African-American population and sending it to Africa, to the colony of Liberia. And it was never very practical, never involved very many people. People did go. And in the book about Putnam County, I have the Peters family, who was this family of who they'd been enslaved in Kentucky. They were brought up to Putnam County, freed. And then in the 1850s, they choose to go to Liberia. And they're practically the only free blacks who go in that particular ship to Liberia. Because most African Americans, as you said, rejected colonization as inherently racist, and as denying the fact that they were Americans. They didn't remember Africa. When colonization first started, the first people to go willingly were people who were Africans. They had been enslaved and brought over. So you get, in the early 1800s, you do get elderly people who were born in Africa who want to go home. But increasingly in the 1800s, people don't want to go. And so I would say Lincoln wasn't a colonizationist. He did experiment disastrously with colonization in the Civil War. One distinction I'll make about Lincoln, as you can see, I got Lincoln on my wall behind me. So I will defend Mr. Lincoln. He was always a voluntary colonizationist. He was always, people have to agree to go. He wasn't going to force anyone to go. And he gave it up. And then when you were talking, Liz, the other quotation that came to mind is in the Lincoln-Douglas debates, Lincoln talks about the reasons why people say slavery is okay. And they say, well, so-and-so's skin is darker. And Lincoln says, so that means you have to be the slave of the next guy you meet who's lighter skinned than you are. And some people say it's about intelligence. And Lincoln says, oh, so that means you have to be the slave of the next guy you meet who's smarter than you are. So Lincoln, yes, he made compromises with the political reality of his day that we are uncomfortable with today. But there are these moments where he just kind of attacks the rationale behind enslavement and shows how weak it is.
1: Yeah. Now, even today, there is argument on what caused the Civil War. Why were we fighting? For states' rights, over slavery, both. And it seems like we're still fighting it because we can't agree why we fought it in the first place. So I wanted your opinion about that. And the second thing is, you and I talked a while back and you said you've got more and more people coming into your class for a very different reason. It used to be when my boyfriend likes it, I write people in my family into the Civil War. But now you got young people saying, I think there's going to be another one, and I want to know what the first one's like.
0: See, so, I was waiting for that transition, and I was hoping we could at least get through the first half hour before we rightfully transition to that.
1: Because
0: we talk about polarization, we talk about things being hurled left and right. Yeah. But going back to that first question you had, Liz, as far as the reasons behind the start, and then too, I want to follow up by saying, why write the book? What was your interest in writing that book so that David could make a documentary? we're curious to know.
1: Yeah. So two parts, you know.
2: Okay.
1: And actually, what's the truth about the war, and then why'd we do it?
2: Okay. Well, first of all, I've taught at Ball State for the last 20 years, and I'm a Hoosier, grew up in Indiana. But I did teach for 10 years at the University of Texas at El Paso. And even though it's El Paso and it's not real Texan, I still dealt a lot with the states' rights. And the students were, I taught the Civil War, and they're like, it's states' rights. So what I think a lot of academic historians say now, and I certainly did, is what states' right were they fighting for? It was about states' rights, but they were fighting for the state right to own other human beings. And when I taught in El Paso, I always assigned the Texas secession resolutions, because you got to give it to the Texans. They don't mince their words. I mean, there's a phrase in there where it says that Negro slavery is ordained by God, and this is why they're leaving the Union. And they have other reasons as well, but they're very frank about it. Doonesbury actually did a cartoon maybe 10 years ago using the Texas classroom where the teacher has been told not to talk about this, you know, it's all states' rights, it's not slavery. And the student is pestering him with questions about, yeah, but Mr., it says right here, and the teacher finally says, you know, Johnny, what have I told you about reading primary sources? And the student says, they're liberal? It is. The state's right at issue is, in fact, and the other thing that I use a lot of times when I do talks, John Singleton Mosby, solid Confederate guerrilla, said after the war, he had no truck with no sympathy with this lost cause, Moonot and Magnolia, and it wasn't about slavery. And Mosby says, late 1800s, we went to war with the North because we disagreed with them. And the only thing I remember disagreeing with them about was slavery.
0: Wow.
2: Yeah. So the second part about how I came to write the book, when I was in graduate school a long time ago at Indiana University, and I was working on my dissertation, and the dissertation really only goes up to 1860. It's about the settlement of the lower Midwest. But I ran across these newspaper articles in the Indianapolis newspapers. And in December of 1860, Daniel Voorhees, who was the newly elected congressman from Western Indiana, he gives a speech that's famous in Indiana history about how Hoosiers are not going to fight against the South. And by this time, you know, South Carolina has gone out of the Union, secession is happening, and Voorhees says, not one man, not one dollar to fight against our brothers in the South. Well, then comes April and the firing on Fort Sumter, and all of a sudden the newspaper, there's a piece that is talking about all these young men from Putnam County who are pouring into Greencastle to volunteer to fight for the Union. And so I knew that Indiana had had a lot of pro-Union sentiment and a lot of anti-war sentiment. And I sort of put that way the back of my head and said, you know, that would be interesting to come back and look at that dynamic of what's happening in this location during the war. And it also happened to be that my father grew up in, was a graduate of Greencastle High School. He grew up, the Etchisons are originally from Putnam County. So I thought that kind of interesting to go back and look and see what had happened there. But I went off, I wrote a couple of other books and took a while to come back to this. And then about 5 years ago, I was minding my own business up in Muncie, and Larry Laswell and Alan Backler show up with this crazy idea of turning the book into a documentary, and just went from there.
0: If I could jump in, and we will soon transition to current events and patterns and trends and, you know, just, well, whatever. But my curiosity is, I get the sense, and we kind of spoke before we actually went into this interview about the romanticism of the Civil War in some communities or some, I dare not say cultures, but some communities, there's this embrace into the extent where the Confederate flag is embraced. Statues of Confederate officers and you know, all of that is just embraced. Can you speak to that? Why hang on? What is it? Is it that the war in their minds is not finished, or we really didn't lose, or what's going on?
2: Some of it is the we really didn't lose. You know, Robert Penn Warren had a great quotation about, you know, growing up in the South, and you learn that they had the greatest generals, and the Confederacy had the greatest generals, and they won the battle. And then it's like, then how did we lose the war? It didn't make sense. It didn't compute. Another Southerner, Shelby Foote, if you watch the Ken Burns documentary from the early 1990s, Shelby Foote is the talking head. He's a Southerner, a novelist. He's a very good storyteller. He sort of captures the whole thing. And he said, you remember the fights you lose. So there may be a sort of impulse there for white Southerners to justify this, because it was a horrific war, and it destroyed a lot of their wealth and their cities, and it was catastrophic and overturned their social order. So part of white Southern mythology afterwards was not just trying to make this explanation for why we didn't really lose, but also to justify what their civilization. And so they do that by, I think, making this divorce between, okay, not only the cause wasn't slavery, but let's rewrite what slavery was about. So there's actually, you know, you probably heard the Daughters of the Confederacy and the Sons of Confederate Veterans, but there's a Children of the Confederacy organization that's a feeder group for these heritage organizations. And it had a catechism that the kids were supposed to learn. And part of that was, you know, what was the relationship between the master and the slave? Well, it was paternalistic. It was beneficial. The master cared. So again, when I go do talks, I get a fair number of little old ladies who will come up after the talk and say their ancestors owned slaves, but they were good to the slaves.
3: Yeah.
0: Now you finally explained. Thank you so much, Nicole, because all this time I've been wondering why a Florida governor would say that slavery was beneficial and that blacks learned trades. And for the longest, I was trying to think, they didn't cut his mic? Or where is he getting this from? Is he that steeped in hatred or white supremacy or whatever? And he, and I could go on about him, but what's the rationale with that? That we learn valuable trade.
2: There's just enough of kernel of truth to some of these things. Again, yeah, the Civil War, in a sense, was about states' rights, because Alabama and Mississippi and all these states seceded because they were afraid that this new president, Abraham Lincoln, was going to take slaves away from them. And yes, you would find on plantations, you had the enslaved blacksmith and the enslaved cooper and the enslaved carpenter. And so people did have these skills. But of course, they had these skills because that was to the advantage of people who claimed to own them. And that, in fact, what happened after emancipation is that under slavery, you know, local whites would patronize the enslaved blacksmith. They'd go to the local plantation. And they'd have that man shoe their horses and then pay the master. But, you know, and after emancipation, however, that black man can no longer get any trade. People won't patronize him anymore. So there's actually a de-skilling that takes place. So as I said, there's these kernels of truth that then get used to justify a horrific system.
0: Well, it's time to ID the show. If you're listening and you're driving, you know, don't pull over, you know, just keep going. But we are having a wonderful conversation with Dr. Nicole Etchison and film producer, documentarian David Gaudetis. We are going to shift into the making of the documentary, also named A Generation at War, the Civil War Era in Northern Indiana Communities, in particular Putnam County. But we've been sort of laying the foundation leading up to this discussion. And Liz already jumped the gun by saying, well, look at modern day. Are we on a trajectory to, I don't even think what we could be heading towards, but there's a mood now in our nation that we cannot ignore. So let's begin with the documentary. David Gaudetis, you've been sitting there all polite there and just chiming in with a chuckle here and there. Tell us about how you became interested.
4: Wow. Well, I just want to say I actually grew up in Alabama. And you mentioned about the romanticism of the South. I was always told, the South shall rise again, save your Dixie cups. That was the joke that was growing up when I was young. So I had a very distorted view of what happened in the South. And then later on, I went further north and I found out what the truth was. Yeah. But anyway, in terms of the documentary, when Larry and Alan broached the subject with me, they just sort of assumed I'm going to be on board no matter what. But Larry and Alan worked for a long time on creating the script. And I said, well, this is a really interesting project. And I was like, how are we going to make it happen? Because there's so many aspects to it, and it can tell the story well. We'd have to get into the reenactments, which are very complicated, you know, and I didn't know how we could pull it off. And but the good news was Nicole's on board, which was a very important part, and she was willing to go along with whatever they were writing at the time, and she corrected everything that they wrote that was wrong, which is great. But we ultimately, when we were starting to produce this, we got connected to the Putman Playhouse in Greencastle, and Shelley McFadden got interested in the project. And then suddenly we realized we had a whole bunch of people who could help make this happen.

0: behind this project and we made it happen. And, you know, unfortunately for your viewers, they need to see the program to really see what we did. But it does bring to, it brings, makes real the struggles that were happening in Indiana. And that to me is something that shouldn't be forgotten, that it, you know, can romanticize it, but it was brother against brother. It was a lot of people and a lot of tension about what was happening.
1: Talk about that.
0: Trying to capture that was really difficult.
1: Talk about that tension and the family divisiveness that went on there.
0: Well, what Larry and Alan wrote, what Nicole wrote, was that all the families, they had different reactions. The families were split. The husband and the wife arguing about should he go off to fight or not, how many people died and what the impact was of that in their families, and then what was happening with the Black population. You know, that came in later in the war when they started drafting those and people volunteering. But it was tough. I mean, it was war's not pleasant. And you mentioned about romanticizing it. Yeah, I guess because it's far enough in the past, people romanticize it. Like people romanticize the Crusades, you know, going back a couple centuries. And you go, what was so pleasant about the Crusades? I mean, people going off and dying, you know, I don't understand it. So, war's hell, basically.
1: I was going to say, it's sort of the definition. How do you describe war? It's hell. It's legalized hell. It's things happening that, you know, look at Ukraine. And you look at this is somewhat of a civil war, but now, you know, in the age of turning on the 7 o'clock, 6 o'clock news, we see it unfolding. And now we see the horrible attempt to resolve it, which is totally undiplomatic. But nevertheless, we see all this unfolding 3 years ago, I think today. You know, bombs are hurled, invasion of troops, massacres, war crimes. In abundance, same thing in the Civil War.
0: Yeah, it's terrible.
2: Yeah.
1: Liz, you were involved with this. Well, tell us a little bit about your involvement with this.
2: Well, when we sat down to meet as a company, the four of us, the four stooges, you know, we decide, is it going to work? How's it going to work? The script had pretty much been written, and I just laughed. David kept saying, I don't know how we're going to do it. I don't know how we're going to do it, because out of all of the documentaries that we've done over the years, this was massive. It was a huge project, and all of the people. I was very impressed, Clarence, with the community in Putnam County and Greencastle. Everybody came on board. Everybody was nice. I felt comfortable and welcome there. And I thought, what kind of community am I stepping into if there's no Blacks or very few Blacks? And we never had a problem. It was great. It was wonderful to be there. I look forward to going. When we said, oh, we're getting in the car, we're all headed up that way. Yes, let's go. It was difficult in deciding what was going to be left on the cutting room floor, as with any of our documentaries. But there was a lot of good stuff that we wanted in there. And then you have four different people, four different ideas. There were some things David said, oh, that needs to go. When I'd say, well, that needs to stay. Or Larry would say, that's staying. I don't care what anybody say it. So sometimes our discussions like got like that, and we'd have to concede, okay, we'll let your stuff stay. Images, that was kind of difficult. We had to find images from back in the day, newspaper clippings and stuff, to fit the story, because it's not just words. People remember images, and they remember the music. So David did a good job of some images and the music going behind it. And then I think we had a great editor. David said, I am not going to even try to attempt to edit this. He and I edited together

0: Wes Baden. So I understood him saying, I don't want to touch this one. So we found, or David knew this guy. He did a great job. And even putting the trailer together. So there's a lot of components to this. We need to find Black folks to do a reenactment of a story about the Peterson family. Is that right? Petersons or Townsends?
1: The Townsends.
0: Townsends. And so one job I had was to find people to do that reenactment. And we did that locally here in Bloomington. And you, Clarence, you did a voiceover for us. And Charlie Nams, Pastor Rose, Maria Biggs, Larry Brown, Deacon Brown. So we have a lot of local talent from Bloomington that did the reenactment here at our local history center.
2: Tell us about that family. What was their, why were they highlighted in this documentary? What happened?
0: They were the Blacks that the white Townsends had brought up from the South. Hmm. They were enslaved people who were, got their freedom once they got up there. But they decided to stay. And I guess at one point, they were the only Black family in the county.
1: Yes.
0: So and it was important to tell their story.
1: And their son, Robert, was the, he was, went into the Union Army.
0: Yeah.
1: And he did not have a good experience. He never saw combat. He became ill almost immediately and came back. But he was the county's sort of African-American soldier. There were other African-American soldiers who came in and settled in the county during the war and after, but Robert had grown up in Putnam County.
2: Mm-hmm. But yeah. Was Indiana in some ways too close to the action? Were Blacks fearful of, you know, they would, oh, well, slave hunters would sometimes come across and abscond back with runaways, quote unquote. I mean, were people sort of afraid of that?
1: Oh, yes. And Liz mentioned the Townsends are the only African-American family. After both the Fugitive Slave Law passes in Indiana and then Indiana adopts a new constitution, our current constitution. But in 1851, the state constitution had a clause, Article 13, that forbade African-Americans from moving into the state. And it wasn't really enforced, but it's very evident of an anti-Black climate. But particularly the Fugitive Slave Law, if you look at the census of 1850, pretty much all the African-Americans who were in Putnam County in 1850 are gone in 1860, except for the Townsends. They stay. And my hypothesis is that they had connections to the white community in the white Townsend family. They were known to be free Blacks, that they were less in danger of being either retaken as fugitives or being just kidnapped and taken south, and that's why they stay. But that's all over the United States. You see, after the Fugitive Slave Law of 1850, real fear in the Black community, not just because a lot of them have escaped from slavery, but because even if you're a free Black, it's really easy under this law to be captured and sent south.
0: Thus, that movie, 12 Years a Slave.
1: Yes.
0: African American taken. I mean, look at the money. You know, you see a Black person, you're seeing, oh, there's some dollars to be had if I take them and sell them. And especially if there's, you know, no proof. One of the stories here in Bloomington is that a slave was captured. His name was Joel, coming through a Switchyard Park in that area. And the slave hunters here by Kershaw's, they captured him. Well, people were sitting in church at the Reformed Presbyterian Church, and somebody was whispering, hey, they caught somebody. So a couple of the Reformed Presbyterians got up from church, went on the hunt to find this Black man, and they found him and took him from the slave owners. And they waited for Monday. That Monday, just so happens, Judge McDonald was coming through. Then you had traveling judges. And he told the slave hunters, the Kershaw brothers, where's your paperwork? Where's your proof? Well, they didn't have it. So he said, well, this man is free. Mm-hmm. You don't have proof he's a slave. And the covenanters here help this Joel get out of town. And so, you know, you had that happen. He might have been a runaway, but who knows? We just know they didn't have proof. So that was a real thing and the fear. And then Bloomington had the Colonization Society that lasted until 1964. So
2: almost about this.
3: Say that again, the colonization until
0: 1964? Yeah.
2: Tell us about what type of stuff did they do?
0: The Colonization Society?
2: Yeah.
0: They wanted you gone. You would not be here if they were successful, Clarence. You'd be in Liberia, Ghana, or somewhere, but you wouldn't be here in Bloomington.
2: So their 19... job was
3: true for you too, Liz? You'd be gone too?
0: I'd be gone too.
2: 1964.
0: And maybe Larry.
2: Wait. What about the students at Indiana University?
0: What about them? Some of them were from the South. You know, they wanted, there were a lot of Southern students here.
2: Yeah.
0: They were for slavery. And there is another story about another guy running through. They put him in a hidden compartment in a wagon, and they paraded around the square so everybody could see this wagon. Well, they had another one hidden. And so some of the IU students, boys, were chasing this wagon out Unionville Road, thinking the slave was in that. He was actually in a wagon that left and went up through Morgantown and Mooresville. So they fooled them. And people today don't want to stop in Martinsville, but at one time they had a very high Black population. And there was a Mr. Kelso in Mooresville. That was one of the ways to get out of Bloomington. You either went out in Unionville up to, who is it? The number one slave. What was the family name? Coffin House.
2: Oh.
0: You could go up that way, or you could head up through Mooresville, going up that way. There were several ways to go, but those were the two main ways.
2: And if Liz
1: just mentioned Unionville, which is where I grew up. And we lived way out in the countryside near New Unionville. I went to Unionville Elementary School and Middle School, where I went to North for high school. And yeah, it was all white. Talking to the 1970s. And I can remember as a child a couple of times when African Americans, I think one young couple were IU students, and they came out because there was a house for rent in the neighborhood. But you could just tell people had this, oh my God, I shouldn't be out here in the hills with these people. I can remember that sensation as a child, feeling people's discomfort when they came to the door and they were asking for directions.
2: You know, I think back where my parents went to IU, both mom and dad, they went back in the 50s. And they, of course, weren't allowed to stay on the campus, so they stayed in boarding houses. But some of these stories, they never share. This and that's why I really love doing these programs with Liz, because she's a walking historian, just as yourself, Dr. Edgerson. But when you said this thing didn't disband until 1964, I'm thinking, you got to be kidding.
0: And but talking about Unionville, there was a Black orphanage that was built. The building was there, but he never really got the orphanage up going because he was discouraged. They did not want Black kids out there. And that was the Eagleson family, Hawson Eagleson. And he wrote to Indianapolis. He wanted to build an orphanage, and he named it Industrial City. He wanted to teach kids. He wanted to educate them and also teach them skills about farming and making brick. He wanted to make brick and sell berries of different types of berries. And then teaching these kids general farm work. I just found out the exact location of where the building was, the home. And there's still, aerial view shows the outline. You know, once you build something, it leaves a thumbprint. But he never really got it going good, because even there were some professors at IU that said, we're going to discourage this. And of course, New Unionville, people out there, they didn't want Black kids out there too. So he never really got it going. But that's a story. But David, I'd like for you to talk more about your involvement and the movie, and also tell people how they can see it in Bloomington.
2: What a transition.
3: There was a quote I was looking for, and I just looked it up because I wanted to get it. Do you know where the Voltaire quote about war? He said, "It is forbidden to kill. Therefore, all murderers are punished unless they kill in large numbers and to the sound of trumpets."
2: Wow.
3: That is a classic thing about war. All murders are punished unless they kill in large numbers and to the sound of trumpets. So that's the romanticism of war, is that it justifies mass murder, which is what it really is.
2: When you were creating this documentary, were you both trying to be factual and educational, as well as trying to really expose the viewing audience to the emotion of that moment? Because what must it have felt like with the war raging, and say you're a Black individual and you're going to sign up for the Union Army, and this war is about you, supposedly. I mean, it's about you.
3: I mean, well, when we're making the movie, the one thing we're trying to do is make it so that it will affect people on a, you know, not just a litany of facts about what was going on. And that's what, you know, the important thing about Nicole's book was that she got into the family side, what actually happened on a personal level. And from the very beginning, we all agreed that was, if it was just a matter of stating facts, who went to war, who died, who lived, whatever, it would have no impact. So the reenactments and everything else was trying to make it so that on a visceral level, people would respond to how people were affected emotionally from the war. Mm-hmm. And I think we were reasonably successful, although which we were more, I mean, that was a problem. If you have too many stories, then it's just a blur. So we tried to have just a few strong stories that carried some of the weight. And I remember that was a balancing act. How many facts, how many stories, what will people remember the most? And I just remember thinking that we have to do that. The scene of Lucius's family, where he came back and they lost their son, or their child, and we had them hug, and I was really happy about that, because, you know, we didn't have anything that was equivalent to that. That was an emotional moment that I hope carried some weight. But I do remember thinking the whole time, we got to make it personal. We have to make it so that people could sense how difficult it was for everyone. And
2: how do we see this? How can I see this documentary?
3: Okay, so it's going to be shown in person at the library, Monroe County Public Library, 6 p.m. on March 4th. But it also is going to be on WTIU starting on March 3rd at 8 p.m. And then the other screening times are on the 4th at 1:30, and then on March 9th at, Liz, do you have that number, the time? I don't have it in front of me.
0: Yeah.
3: The main thing is
0: we'd really like people to come out in person so you could see it on a large screen.
2: Okay.
3: On the 4th.
0: And that's March the 4th, 6 p.m. at Monroe County Public Library.
2: Okay.
0: Let's see.
3: And that would be... That's always more fun to see with the audience, because then you get to ask questions and do follow up with the people and, you know, find out more about it. And
0: So and Sunday, March 9th at 4:30 on WTIU.
2: Okay. And so Tuesday, March the 4th. And what we'll do for our listeners, we'll get the flyer and we'll make sure that we post it on the Bring It On website. so that when you're listening to the podcast or this, you can readily see the schedule. But at the end of this conversation, which will actually be in about 7 minutes, we're going to ask Liz to again repeat that information, because we want as many people as possible to make it out. This is history. And these are people that live in your community that have worked and labored hard to produce this. We have a writer, an award-winning writer, and an award-winning documentary. So come on out and support this. This is vital. What have we not talked about as far as, okay, how did you, can I ask, how did you finance the creation of this documentary?
3: it was a labor of love.
2: A labor of love, okay.
0: Everything we do is a labor of love.
3: Right, but most of the money came from the Putnam County Economic Development Company Group, Corporation. I don't know what they call it, just group.
0: I have it right here because I'm working on reports.
3: Putnam County.
0: Putnam County Community Foundation.
3: Okay. Community Foundation. They provided the bulk of the money. It was dramatically underfunded for what we did. If people hadn't stepped up and did as much as they did for free, it would never have happened. At several points of this project, there was like no go points. That's, you always talk in Hollywood, but you know, when's a green light given? And I remember Larry and Alan, I said, the money's not there, we can't do it. And they said, well, we're still gonna do it.
0: That was them. Indiana Landmarks Black Preservation Program.
2: Oh, okay.
0: Stepped up to the plate.
2: Okay.
0: We had Indiana Humanities, Putnam County, and I don't know if you've heard about the Cox Fund.
2: Okay.
0: And so those four.
2: So it wasn't solely the Atchison Gaudetus Mitchell Foundation. There were other partners that came to the table to make sure this happens. And wow, that's a testament to your perseverance and believing that people need to see this. So again, as we're sort of beginning to land this plane, March 4th is the first time, Tuesday, March 4th at 6 p.m. at the Monroe County Library. Come out in comfort, sit back. Will they have popcorn there?
3: Liz, are they going to have popcorn?
0: No, I will not.
2: but come on in.
3: We actually did have a premiere a while back in Greencastle, and we literally filled up the theater, the Avery Square Theater in Greencastle. There's like over 180 people who were there for that.
2: Good.
3: And that was a lot of fun because the people from Putnam County were there in number, and they were, a lot of them knew a lot of the history, and they were willing to share their stories going back generations. It was very, very, very, very interesting.
2: So they were very enthused. That talk back session was really informative then.
0: Oh yeah, the talk backs is like the second half of everything, and people want to share their stories. Uh-huh. A lot of people have a connection with that. During this process, a cousin called me and said, you got to come up here. There's a television crew coming to talk about our family that fought at the Civil War. Well, I didn't know about it. And I said, well, I don't see why. I don't think I'm going to make it. And I don't know. So when they needed a photograph, and David and them said, oh, we need a photograph of the soldiers. And my cousin said, had just sent me a photograph with my great-great-grandfather, who was the 28th, was part of the 28th. And then learning about some things that happened to the 28th for the volunteers who came to join. And then I just completed a play for Indiana Landmarks in June, that the 28th went down to Galveston, Texas to free the slaves. And I'm thinking, boy, my great-grandfather, not only did he survive to join in Annapolis, but then he heads down to free the last of the slaves. You mentioned when we started this program this evening, Clarence, that the war started in the month of April.
2: Mm-hmm.
0: I believe it ended in the month of April.
1: Yes.
0: Yeah, April 9th, I believe, was when
1: Yes, the surrender.
0: Yeah, was on April 9th. So I'm thinking, oh, it starts in April, ends in April, and April's my birthday.
2: Well, we have about 2 minutes left, and I just want to go around and get some final comments from Dr. Etchison and David Dietis, and then Liz, we'll go ahead and wrap, and we'll start with Dr. Etchison.
1: Well, I did. There was one thing I didn't say when we were talking about why the Civil War lasts, why people hang on to it, and we talked about the myth and romanticism of it, but it's also about power. Right. I mean, slavery was part of a system of white supremacy. So part of what people are doing about putting up the statues and bringing back the flag is they are reestablishing white supremacy, even though they can't own other people anymore.
2: And economics, I mean, we didn't directly talk about the financial windfall that slavery brought, but you can't divorce that from the racism and all either. I mean, it was about money. I mean, follow the purse strings. David, your final thoughts on this?
3: Yeah, I mean, like I said, in the South, when people talk about the romanticism, it was a way of life that was lost. And if you were on the power side of it, that way of life was gone with the wind. You know, that was the whole point. You know, it's a time that they look back on and saying that's what was given up, that way of life. And it was not an equal footing, but they liked that power position, you know, the plantations and everything else. And so, yeah, you can look back on it, but that was not a good way to live if you were not the owner.
2: Well, in the weeks to come, we'll be talking about how this is now sort of manifesting in the present. From previous weeks, we've sort of touched on elements of what we see happening now in America and what is seemingly foreign with some people and what's going on. But we'll delve a little bit more into that. We may invite you back to kind of weigh in on that conversation. Liz, any final thoughts from you as we sort of
0: end this? History repeats itself. And from my point of view, the second Reconstruction era is over. And it's like, I want my stuff back. I'm taking my toys back, too many people. And then this is my personal view. Equality is now turned into oppression for some people. That being on a level playing field is oppressive to some people, and they can't handle it. There's too many people taking pieces of the pie, and the whole pie should be mine. That's how I see it.
2: Well, with that, our thanks to the award-winning author and historian, Dr. Nicole Etchison, and film producer, documentarian, David Gaditis, for joining us this evening to discuss the documentary, A Generation at War, the Civil War Era in a Northern Indiana Community, in reference to Putnam County, and the same title book that inspired it. It should be noted that Team Gaditis that created the documentary consists of David Gaditis, Larry Laswell, Elizabeth Mitchell, and the late Alan Backler.
0: Yeah, we miss Alan. Yeah. Bring It On has an open submission policy. So if you have an idea for this program, we want to hear it. Send an email to our volunteer staff. The address is bringiton@wfhb.org. We want to make sure we share everything and anything affecting the African-American community with our listening audience in Bloomington and beyond. The address, again, is bringiton@wfhb.org.
2: Bring It On, the executive producer is yours truly, Clarence Boone. 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
0: And I'm Liz Mitchell. 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
0: Hi, I'm your co-host, Pat Mitchell-Worley.
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0: This week on Bill Street Caravan, we have a special performance of Big Star's Third featuring Jody Stevens and friends.
1: Grammy-nominated blues man Guy Davis will be with us to deliver an installment of the Blues Hall of Fame, an exploration of the lives of the pioneers and innovators enshrined in the Blues Hall of Fame here in Memphis, Tennessee, brought to you by the Blues Foundation.
0: That's all coming up right now on Bill Street Caravan.
1: Hey, Pat.
0: Hey, JB.
1: This week, we've got Memphian and longtime friend of the show, Jody Stevens, performing selections from Third, a coveted album among fans of his former band, Big Star.
0: Like Big Star's first two releases, Third has garnered much of its critical and commercial success over time since its original release in the 1970s. But unlike those first two albums, the aptly titled Third album almost didn't see the light of day at all.
1: Yeah, the sessions that will become Third were recorded at Arden Studios as 1974 rolled into 1975. And it's a complicated history, but I'm sure you might be able to imagine that at the time when Stax's financial despair resulted in an effective black hole in Memphis's music industry, the album's tapes changed hands before their eventual commercial release in 1978.
0: As the genre of power pop began to take shape in the 1980s and 90s, several bands with far more favorable impressions in the musical marketplace, such as R.E.M., Placebo, and the Bangles, the phenomenon has helped Big Star, and this particular record remain relevant in today's musical landscape.
1: That's why Big Star drummer Jody Stevens has been able to rally talents like R.E.M.'s Mike Mills, the DB's Chris Stamey, Mitch Easter, Django Haskins, and more to perform the album along with them. The All-Star group was able to make their review of the album a reality once again here in Memphis with a superb string accompaniment by the Memphis Symphony Orchestra.
0: While Stevens is obviously thrilled at the prospect of interpreting his music for new fans and Big Star devotees alike, the initial idea for the stage show originated with Stamey, who collaborated frequently with Big Star frontman Alex Chilton after the group dissolved.
1: As Stamey was charting down a path of memorializing unsung works of his musical heroes, he landed on Big Star's Third and started putting a plan in action for bringing the album to life once again on stage.
0: It took some doing, but he was eventually able to get Jody and Arden Studios' John Fry on board. With Carl Marsh's help, they were able to use the record's master recordings to arrange charts for the album's tunes so that revolving door of music veterans that exist today can play along with the album.
1: The whole thing finally came along in 2010, and if those charts serve their purpose, we might be in store for quite a long future of Big Star-inspired live performances, as interested musicians continue to honor the album in their own way.
0: The show has traveled to cities all over the U.S. in the last decade, but you might imagine that the experience is given an extra layer of meaning when performed in front of a hometown crowd just miles away from the studio where the album was recorded.
1: Let's take a listen. Here's Big Star's Third and more, live on Bill Street Caravan.

0: That was Big Star's Third, live on Bill Street Caravan.
1: We'll be back with more music from the tribute to the iconic album in just a bit.
0: Up next, Grammy-nominated bluesman Guy Davis takes us through the life histories of the pioneers and innovators enshrined in the Blues Hall of Fame. This segment is brought to you by the Blues Foundation, and it's also available as a standalone podcast through iTunes.
2: Alberta Hunter sat across the hospital room from my bed. She looked old, slender, and positively vital. She wore her hair straightened and tied up in a braided crown. Gold hoop earrings matched her thin gold bracelets that jingled as she pointed a long red fingernail at me. "I've never had no blues about no man in my life, honey," Alberta said. She sat relaxed, her legs crossed, her eyes twinkling. "And I've seen them all," she chuckled. Indeed, as I'd find out. In Memphis, W.C. Handy marched past her house on Beale Street. In Chicago, she sang in a gangster cabaret with King Oliver and Louis Armstrong backing her up. In New York, she sang on records with Fats Waller behind her. In London, she shared the stage every night for a year with Paul Robeson. Alberta even performed during Britain's celebration for the coronation of King George VI. And then she walked away from it. Exited stage right, left no forwarding address. For the next 17 years, she worked as a nurse in this hospital and scarcely spoke of her previous life. That's what she was doing in my room, on her night off, no less. I'd gotten rushed to the hospital a few days back with a burst appendix. I woke up from surgery and saw this little old lady in neatly starched whites beside the bed. And when she hummed a tune, she swung like a whole band. I told her how I dig the blues. She chuckled. Alberta took special care of her patients. She kept everyone on clean, dry sheets in clean, fresh clothes. She snuck us extra food and Coca-Colas. One night, I raged with fever, and she smuggled in an old remedy. She crushed up gypsum weed and peach tree leaves, mixed them with vinegar in a sink. She soaked a handkerchief in it and laid that across my eyes. It smelled like socks, but Alberta's cool touch and attention settled me down. "My grandmother cured my headache with this," Alberta said. "She bathed me in a zinc wash tub and traced the 3 moles on my foot. She told my mama, 'This one's a wanderer.'" That was the first I'd heard of Alberta's life. She had me hooked.
3: Hey, come on up some night, my castle's rockin'. You can bust your...
2: No modern medicine or ancient superstition made me feel better than listening to her. I soon figured out I had a legend on my ward. One sunny afternoon in Chicago, young Alberta went for a drive with a piano player named Lovey Austin. Lovey was a take-charge kind of person. She had escaped from Tennessee and totally remade herself in Chicago, renamed herself and everything. Now she led her own band. Lovey had men working for her. Lovey had the interior of her car upholstered in leopard skin to match her riding clothes. Alberta never learned to drive, and Lovey drove like she hadn't been taught. Lovey clasped a cigarette between her teeth, sat back cool and calm, and flew. Alberta got nervous and started singing, making up words to put her mind somewhere else. "Gee, but it's hard to love someone when that someone don't love you. I'm so disgusted, heartbroken too. I got the downhearted blues." Lovey said, "Oh, that's wonderful, honey." So Alberta tossed out another rhyme. "Got the world in a jug, stopper in my hand. And if you want me, you must come under my command." Now, that line had to be written by a woman who never got the blues from a man. Downhearted Blues officially was Alberta and Lovey's, but it became a classic thanks to another lady from Tennessee. The song practically made Bessie Smith. Back in the hospital room, Alberta said, "I laugh when I read these little books about the blues. I don't recall seeing them blind boys with their guitars up on stage with me in Oslo or Stockholm." She began to trail off for heightened effect. "Copenhagen, London, the Palladium, Paris, Cairo."
4: Maybe I'm just getting old. I was back in the 20s and 30s, baby. I didn't see them white boys with me on Broadway. That's why I sang the blues. I never heard of any of them until these little white boys started writing the history of the blues. I asked her if she deserved a bigger part. I've been under too much scrutiny in my life, baby. It ain't worth it. My privacy means everything. As my days in the hospital wore on and our conversation deepened, I figured out why she had never had the blues about a man. Her first true love was named Lottie. They met in Chicago at one of those all-night cabarets with Louis Armstrong and King Oliver blowing. Lottie invited Alberta to visit her in New York and jotted down the address. Alberta soon showed up at Lottie's home. The place was a mansion, probably the biggest in Harlem. Alberta marched up to ring the bell. The front door opened, and there stood Lottie's uncle, Bert Williams, only the most famous black entertainer in the world. "Lottie here?" Alberta asked. Mr. Williams walked away without speaking, but left the door open a crack. It all happened fast, like real true love. Alberta and Lottie bought an apartment together on 148th Street up Sugar Hill. To make it official, the last thing Alberta needed to do was tell her mama. Mama, Miss Laura, had no real problems with people living differently. Miss Laura used to work in Memphis on Gayoso Street washing clothes in a body house. She said everything she knew about manners and social nicety came from those sporting women. Miss Laura didn't judge. Until she got to Sugar Hill. Miss Laura barely took one step into her daughter's apartment. She had traveled by train from Chicago, but saw Lottie and turned right back around. "I don't like New York," she told Alberta. But Miss Laura soon came back for good. Her husband died, leaving her without a provider. "She needed me, and I made enough money to take care of her," Alberta said. "Looking after Mama meant I had no choice but to live my life on the go. We already faced discrimination from being black, then our family's disapproval. I couldn't portray my true self on stage. There was no escape. The secret kept me on the run.
3: I got a mind to ramble, ooh, but I don't know where to go."
4: No man ever gave Alberta the blues, but still, she had them. She and Lottie obtained passports and set sail across the Atlantic. Their old friend, Bricktop, from the early nights in Chicago, set up a club in Paris. Brick came from West Virginia and could be as crude and dirty as an old coal miner, Alberta told me. Brick would call from the street into my window, "What you witches doing up there?" Except she didn't say witches. Not only did French people worship blacks, but our private life was nothing to hide. In Paris, we took on the flavor of Paris. We felt at ease in cafe society as well as in the joints where the waitresses picked up their tips without using their hands. Alberta corresponded with all the black papers to describe the race situation throughout the world for folks back home. She leaked back word of a romance, an engagement to a baron. I asked her about him. "A total fabrication, honey. We needed a divorce in the background to keep people from talking. Being engaged to a fairy tale prince did the same thing without hurting anyone. Just a little slickology." The only problem she and Lottie faced was that no one on the continent knew how to do black hair. That was the only problem until Hitler came. The U.S. government required its citizens on temporary work visas to return to America. Bricktop barely got out before France fell to the Nazis. Their friend Josephine Baker stayed and joined the underground resistance. Alberta did the next best thing. She signed on with the USO. She spent much of the next decade until the end of the Korean War flying from battle zone to battle zone, strapped to a parachute in a bumpy, noisy troop transport.

0: When she died, I could finally live how I always wanted, settle down to regular life with my loved ones. Alberta's generosity and trust lifted my spirit, even as the pain and swelling in my abdomen got worse, and my temperature jumped and dropped. She never once asked me to keep quiet. Didn't she know I could turn the spotlight back on her? Tell the world she was a star? Share her true story? Finally, I had to ask, are you worried I'm going to get out of here and tell your secret? She looked at me with pity. I said, I mean, that's your deathbed confession. She said, yeah, honey, but this ain't my deathbed.
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1: 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The soundtrack of America was made in Tennessee.
2: We're back, and if you're just tuning in, we're listening to a live performance of Big Star's Third.
0: The album sessions were wrapped up in 1975, but it took 3 years to find a release on PVC Records in 1978.
2: And of course, we don't mean any harm at all when we say that the album's release was met with a bit less fanfare than it is today.
0: I mean, it's all right if we're stating historical fact here. We don't have to mince words. The album had a hard time finding a label home, but it was picked up as an import.
2: And that's okay. Big Star fans found it. And you know, because history is a very long story, today the album is regarded as a classic.
0: Funny enough, we have ways to make up for mistakes in cases such as these. Rolling Stone has heralded the record as one of its 500 greatest records of all time. Several reviewers, including Robert Christgau, gave it perfect or near perfect marks.
2: It's a work that stands out here in Memphis, a city that's produced Hot Buttered Soul, The Dock of the Bay, and several other albums that were more immediately reverent in their time.
0: It's a story that you have to love because it shows that these sort of things are truly never quite said and done. You never know who might be laying in the wait for an opportunity to love your craft.
2: So there you go, folks. Don't give up out there.
0: Here's more from Big Star's Third, live on Bill Street Caravan.

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0: From the high desert of Nevada and the historic Brewery Arts Center in downtown Carson City, it's time for High Country Celtic Radio with your hosts, Joe Bly and Katie Marie. Do you know it, Joe?
1: Do you smit a witch, Katie?
0: Well, happy 4th of July, happy birthday, America, and it's a special one, number 250.
1: This week's show features music about America, about coming to America, and then takes a little tour around the states once we're done. So, you know, it's not all patriotic music. Most of it's about immigration and the hopes and dreams of a better life of people who came to these shores.
0: The tradition of Celtic music is about telling a story, and that's what these do, telling the story of the USA. We're going to kick off today's show with Danu from their self-titled album. Here's Independence Hornpipe and Colonel Frazier's Happy Birthday, USA.

0: You can recognize that tune as the Lakes of Pontchartrain. However, it's different lyrics sung in Welsh from the Welsh group Elfen, and that's from their release Marc Glas, and that's a track called America. Before that, Independence from Tim Eady and Ross Ainsley from their recording Dyad. And we kicked off today's show with Danu from their self-titled release with the Independence Hornpipe and Colonel Fraser.
1: 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Up next, we have two versions of the same song, but very different settings. Up first is Thousands Are Sailing by Planxty from their release Words and Music.

0: Thousands Are Sailing to America. That's from Frank Hart and Donal Looney from their release, The Hungry Voice. Before that, Thousands Are Sailing, and that's from Planxty from their release, Words and Music. The same song, but very different settings on that air.
1: 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We're celebrating year 250 for the United States of America on July 4th. We're going to continue our show with The Rambling Irishman from Arcady. This features Niamh Parsons on the vocals. This is from their release, Many Happy Returns.

0: Gogledd America, which in Welsh means come to America. And that's from the group Pedwar yn y Bar, from their release Stryd America. Before that, the Rambling Irishman from Arcady. That's from their release Many Happy Returns.
1: You're listening to High Country Celtic Radio with Joe Bly and Katie Marie. As we record this, we are in the middle of the World Cup here in the United States, Canada, and in Mexico. We are thrilled to have all of the players, the coaches, team members, and fans from around the world here in the U.S. and in North America celebrating the World Cup with us. We've got to take a short break, but we'll be right back.

0: Welcome back to High Country Celtic Radio with Joe Bly and Katie Marie. Today's show, we are all about the United States of America because we're celebrating our 250th year since independence.
1: The first half of the show, we featured songs and tunes about immigration and the hopes and dreams of people that came to these shores. But now we're just going to have some fun and cruise around the United States. For example, here's the Virginia set from Dervish.

0: Farewell to Aaron, farewell to Carolina, and Galloping Hogan from Grania Murphy from the release Short Stories. Before that, we had the Virginia set from Dervish, and that's from their release Harmony Hill.
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0: and Katie Marie,
1: as we celebrate Independence Day by featuring songs and tunes about America or coming to America. But as is our tradition, we do love throwing in new tracks once in a while. Here's a brand new release from Tulua. It's called In the Snug, and we're going to feature a track here called Dunlavin Green.

0: high energy track there from The Fire, from their release Marigold. We heard California Highway 1. Before that, what I think is probably the song that epitomizes the hopes and dreams of coming to the U.S., Bridget Donahue from Danu, from their release All Things Considered. And we started this set with Dunlavin Green from Tallulah, from their brand new release In the Snug.
1: Thank you very much for spending the past hour with us here on High Country Celtic Radio. Our theme music, Glen with the Deer, is by Nilla Kennedy and used with permission. We're going to finish up today's show with Liberty Sweet Shore from John Doyle from his release Shadow and Light. Happy birthday, USA, and thanks for listening.

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Well, let's take a little look at the weather. 68 degrees with fog and mist outside. The humidity is 100% with calm winds. And the barometer sitting at 30.04 inches of mercury. The dew point at 68. That means it's a little foggy and misty and there's condensation on your car. If it's outside. Patchy fog before 9 a.m., then partly sunny, high of 85 today with north-northeast winds at 3 to 6. Overnight, partly cloudy with a low of 66. Then Wednesday, a 20% chance of showers and thunderstorms later in the day. It'll be mostly sunny with a high near 87. Partly cloudy, down to 67 overnight with light south-southwest winds. Thursday, another 20% chance of showers and thunderstorms later in the day, sunny with a high near 88. And then a bit more chance of rain on Thursday night. Chance of showers and thunderstorms, with showers and thunderstorms likely after 2 a.m. Mostly cloudy, low of 71, and a 60% chance of precip with south-southwest winds at 3 to 6. Not a whole lot of rain expected, though. Showers, possibly a thunderstorm early on Friday, and then more chances of rain during the day. We'll see some sun as well. High near 86. Chance of precip 80%, dropping to 60% Friday night. Saturday, 50% chance of showers and thunderstorms. Partly sunny with a high of 84. Slight chance of rain overnight on Saturday. Sunday, a 20% chance of showers and thunderstorms. Mostly sunny with a high near 85. And we'll get down to 67 overnight. And Monday, sun comes back out in full force with a high near 87. That's the forecast as it stands. Of course, you know, it is Mother Nature, and that means it might change between now and maybe even 8 o'clock. So, use your senses, keep your eyes open, take your umbrella when it's needed, and we'll just have a wonderful day. Underneath the top of the hour, the welcome song of Indianapolis harpist Jan Aldridge Clark, welcoming you to the Tuesday Morning Music Mix Part 1 here on WFHB. It comes from her CD, Anything But Ordinary, self-released in 2004, and it has been my theme song for many years now, pretty much since it first came out.

Well, he was born on July 7th, 1940. A nice round 60 plus 26 is 86 years old. And this is Ringo Starr.

All right, first set down, and it's 6:20, and this is WFHB's Tuesday Morning Music Mix Part 1. In the first set, we started off with birthday boy Ringo Starr, born July 7th, 1940. And why? From the CD Long, Long Road, out on Universal Music Enterprises this year. And that was followed by a little band that Ringo Starr was once a part of, the Beatles. Tell Me Why, from A Hard Day's Night, Parlophone, EMI, and Capitol Records, all the way back in 1964. Louise Combe gave us I Can't Tell You Why, and that's off of her Paris CD from Zoe Kapp Music from 2024. Alila Diane has a new album out called Who's Keeping Time. She gave us the song Fragile as a Flame. The album's on Fluff and Gravy Records. And we finished up with new local music from Ghosts of Athens, project headed up by Daniel Reed and Dave Weber. The song was The Way. The album, 40 Years Dreaming, self-released again this year. And that takes us up to 6:22 in the morning, which means that it's time to let you know that support for WFHB comes from the Buskirk Chumley Theater, Bloomington's downtown community theater, celebrating over 100 years in our community. Buskirk Chumley Theater is a nonprofit community theater and historic landmark, offering space for both public and private events. And you can find out more information online at buskirkchumley.org. All right. Speaking of the Buskirk Chumley, time to let you know what's going on in the community with a few events from today's events calendar. We'll help out our calendar presentation with a little music from Jennifer Dufresne. Jennifer is a pianist, spent a number of years under the weather, as it were, with a nasty neurological disease that kept her from playing the piano. But she's back. She has a new CD out on Palo Isle Music, and this is the title cut, Soul Love.

It is the 7th of July, and here are a few of the items on today's events calendar. Last week, it was the Monroe County Fair. This week, it's the Owen County Fair, 2026 version, running from 9 a.m. till 9 p.m. at the Owen County Fairgrounds at 364 East Street in Spencer. From 4 to 5 p.m. today, there's a kids' movie and TV trivia event at the Bloomfield Eastern Greene County Public Library, 11453 East State Road 54 in Bloomfield, where you can test your knowledge of kids' movies and TV shows through decades. And so can your kids. The Rotary Toast Steering Committee meets from 5:15 to 6:45 p.m. in the Meeting Room A of the Southwest Branch of the Monroe County Public Library. That's at 890 West Gordon Pike here in Bloomington. And then over at the Brown County Public Library in Nashville, from 7 to 8 p.m., TikTok, Map for AlphaGal Syndrome. 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You can join naturopathic Dr. Melisha Craney to learn about the science, the syndrome, and the solution to AlphaGal Syndrome. There is a link to register directly with the presenter on our website at wfhb.org. We also have Bloomington Pub Quiz with Josh Johnson in the back room at Sleeper's Bar, 2601 North Walnut Street here in Bloomington. That kicks off at 8:30 p.m. tonight. And finally at 9 is the Movie Club, Wild Style, 1983 movie at the Orbit Room, 107 North College Avenue, downstairs in Suite 001. On the west side of the Courthouse Square. Well, those are just a few of the events on today's events calendar. We'll run down the full calendar in the second hour of our presentation here at the Tuesday Morning Music Mix Part 1. 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

She passed away, unfortunately, after complications, medical history, and complications from a fall back in 2021, in August 13th. But her music lives on, and this is from a tribute album called More Than a Whisper, celebrating the music of Nancy Griffith. Came out on Rounder Records in 2023. We will play some Nancy Griffith at the end of the set, but we're going to start out with Steve Earle. It's a Hard Life Wherever You Go.

0: Started off that set with music from Steve Earle from a compilation CD called More Than a Whisper, celebrating the music of Nancy Griffith, who celebrated her birthday, or would have celebrated her birthday yesterday. The album came out on Rounder Records back in 2023. Steve Earle with It's a Hard Life Wherever You Go. A song that somebody posted on Facebook reminded of. Looking at the photo of the young black woman on the bus with all the patriotic front masked protesters. It's created quite a stir. I think that one will become one of those iconic photos out there. And that was followed by another birthday girl, Libby Titus, who was born also on July 6th, back in 1947. She gave us Darkness Till Dawn from her CD, Libby Titus, on Columbia Records. Tiff Merritt, Mad Mad World, off of her new release, Sugar. That's on One Riot Records. We also heard new music from Tori Amos with the Ode to Minnesota coming off of her new CD, In Times of Dragons, from Universal Music Group and Fontana Music. The Cody Norris Show has a new album out called Spirit of America, out on Rebel Records. They gave us Do Unto Others. And we finished off the set with Susan Edwards Martin and a new single that she co-wrote with G. Dove Gertzwig. And it's called This is a Prayer for America, out on Love Star Records this year. Well, it takes us to 6:53, and before we play our last song of the hour, we're going to let you know that you are listening to WFHB, Bloomington, Indiana. And WFHB is proud to announce the rock groups Band of Horses and Dinosaur Jr. They're coming to the Nickel Plate District Amphitheater in downtown Fishers, Saturday, July 25th. You can find out more information by going to mokbpresents.com. I'm going to let the singer in our next song introduce herself. Again, happy birthday to Nancy Griffith, born July 6th, 1953.
1: This song is a tune that was written by a lady who is as lovely as the song is, and this song has been kind enough to make friends for me around the world, and it seems to mean something different to every ear that hears it. It's a beautiful song, and I think the most beautiful song that I've ever been given the honor of singing, and it's a Julie Gold song called From a Distance.

Thank you. The late Nancy Griffith, born yesterday in 1953, From a Distance, off of the album One Fair Summer Evening on MCA Records, from back in 1988. It is just going on 7 o'clock.

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Well, let's take a little look at the weather. The forecast for today calls for some patchy fog before 9 a.m., then partly sunny with a high near 85, with north-northeast winds at 3 to 6. Currently, it is 69 with some fog and mist. Humidity at 96%, the barometer at 30.05 inches of mercury, and the dew point is still sitting there at 68. Overnight, partly cloudy with a low of 66. Tomorrow, a 20% chance of showers and thunderstorms later in the day, mostly sunny with a high near 87. Thursday, much the same with a 20% chance of showers and thunderstorms after 2 p.m., and we'll get up to about 88. A little higher chance of rain moving in on Thursday night with chances of showers and thunderstorms. We'll see showers likely and possibly a thunderstorm on Friday early, and then again later in the day with partly sunny skies and a high of 86. Saturday, a 50% chance of rain, but some sun, high of 84. Sunday, a 20% chance of showers and thunderstorms, mostly sunny with a high of 85. And Monday, sunny and 87. That's the forecast as it stands. But as we know, it can change. So check it out before you go out.

Underneath the top of the hour, a new album out from Tim Klipoos Trio, the Dutch jazz violinist, and the new CD is tribute to George Gershwin with one tune from Aaron Copland. It's called Rhapsody in Blue on Lowland Records, and again, that was Love is Here to Stay. Let's hope so. You are listening to the Tuesday Morning Music Mix Part 1 here on WFHB. Part 2 will come your way at 9 o'clock with either Joe or Dave. Joe or Dan. Or perhaps a sub, but I think either Joe or Dan will be in today. Going to kick off the second hour of the Tuesday Morning Music Mix Part 1 with the new CD from Amy Grant. It's called The Me That Remains. Came out on Amy Grant Productions, and this is called Nothing Like a Sunny Day.

In that set, we started off with Amy Grant doing Nothing Like a Sunny Day off of her new CD, The Me That Remains, from Amy Grant Productions. That was followed by new music from Ryan Bingham and the Texas Gentlemen and the song Blue Skies. Their new CD, They Call Us the Lucky Ones, from the Bingham Recording Company. We also heard new music from Kay Krull, a local artist, with the song In the Right Light from I Dreamed Once I Was May Queen. It's on Peppermint Future Records. Shaky Graves gave us Time Flies from Fondness Etc. That's on Dual Tone Records from this year. And we finished up with Sarah Bareilles doing Chasing the Sun. That's off of a CD called The Blessed Unrest from Epic Records and Sony Music Entertainment. That one came out in 2013. And that takes us up to just about 7:24 in the morning. You're listening to the Tuesday Morning Music Mix Part 1 here on WFHB. My name is Carolyn. Coming up at 9, it'll be the Tuesday Morning Music Mix Part 2 with Joe or Dan. And then in between, of course, it's Democracy Now! Here on Community Radio WFHB. All right. It's time now to let you know what's happening around the region on the WFHB events calendar. Today, first light was about 5:55 in the morning, and sunrise is officially coming up in about 2 minutes at 7:26. So let's play some tunes about sunrise and the summer underneath the calendar. Starting off with music from the Monica Herzig Acoustic Project. This is called Once Upon a Summer Day.

Well, here is the community calendar for July 7th, 2026. Kicking it off from 9 a.m. until 9 p.m., it's the 2026 Owen County Fair at the Owen County Fairgrounds, 364 East Street in Spencer. Won't be quite as hot and humid as it was for the Monroe County Fair last week. And that's good for all the animals out there. And the people, too. 9:15 a.m. to 2 p.m. It's Hoosier Stitchers in Meeting Room A of the Ellisville branch of the Monroe County Public Library. That is at 600 West Temperance Street in Ellisville. There is free HIV and HCV testing from 2 to 4 p.m. in Meeting Room 2A of the Monroe County Public Library at 303 East Kirkwood Avenue here in Bloomington. This is for folks 18 years old and older. You can receive free testing for HIV, HCV, and syphilis, along with referral for hepatitis C and HIV treatment, and access to PrEP medication is also available. From 4 to 5 p.m., kids' movie and TV trivia at the Bloomfield Eastern Green County Public Library, 11453 East State Road 54 in Bloomfield, where kids and adults can test their knowledge of kids' movies and TV shows through the decades. Also on the calendar from 4 to 7 p.m. today, the Bloomington Community Tuesday Farmers Market is at Hopewell Commons, 332 West University Street in Bloomington. Music this week from Alexander Leroy McQueen, and that'll be from 5:30 to 6:30 p.m. at the market. From 5:15 p.m. until 6:45 p.m., the Rotary Toast Steering Committee will meet in Meeting Room A of the Southwest Branch of the Monroe County Public Library. That is at 890 West Gordon Pike. You might catch the open mic at the Blockhouse Bar, located in the alley at 205 South College Avenue at 6:30 p.m. Also at 6:30 p.m., there's Pinball League and Trivia with Bloomington Pub Quiz at the Orbit Room, downstairs in Suite 001 at 107 North College Avenue on the west side of the Courthouse Square here in Bloomington. An IFPA-sanctioned pinball tourney with five-game match play and the top three in the finals playoff. With sign-ups at 6 p.m. and flips at 6:38 p.m. There's also trivia with Bloomington Pub Quiz at 6:30 p.m. Again, that's at the Orbit Room.

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You can join naturopathic Dr. Melissa Craney to learn about the science, the syndrome, and the solution to alpha-gal syndrome. There's a link to register directly with the presenter on our website at wfhb.org. From 7:30 p.m. until 11 p.m., country line dancing with the Wall-to-Wall Line Dance Club. That'll be at the back door at 207 South College Avenue. They're in the alley behind the Atlas Ballroom here in Bloomington. And every Tuesday, they host line dancing with the Wall-to-Wall Line Dance Club. Old-timers and new-timers. Everybody is welcome. And at 8:30 p.m., Bloomington Pub Quiz with Josh Johnson. That'll be in the back room at Sleeper's Bar, 2601 North Walnut Street. That is on the north side of the Cascades Inn, just north of the bypass. It's Honky Tonk Tuesday at the Blockhouse Bar, 205 South College Avenue, from 8:30 to 11 p.m., bringing your rock and roll and country favorites to life with our Honky Tonk Tuesday House Band. And finally, it's the Movie Club, Wild Style, at 9 p.m. at the Orbit Room. 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The music you've heard under the calendar, Monica Herzig, Acoustic Project, Once Upon a Summer Day. That's from the album In Your Own Sweet Voice, a tribute to women composers from Acme Records from 2005. That was followed by another local band, somewhat older, called Metamora, made up of Pete Sutherland, Malcolm Dauglish, and Gray Larson. This was their eponymous CD from Sugar Hill Records from 1985, and they played North Dakota's Sunrise as the sun rose. And we're finishing up with Joan Armatrading doing Sunrise from her CD Consequences on BMG Records from 2021. Well, this is probably as good a time as any to let you know that you can listen to any and all WFHB programs for 2 weeks after they've aired online at wfhb.org. Find the program lineup, go to the program that you want to listen to, and choose the date. If there's a little audio icon next to that program, well, you can click that and hear the program again, or for the first time, or for the 10th time, whatever floats your boat.

just a few sunrise songs to celebrate the sunrise at 7:26 this morning. All right. Before we get back to the music, some important messages. WFHB is proud to announce the rock group's Band of Horses and Dinosaur Jr. They're coming to the Nickel Plate District Amphitheater in downtown Fishers on Saturday, July 25th. And more information can be found online at mokbpresents.com. 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The Dirty Knobs are the side project of Mike Campbell, guitarist for Tom Petty and the Heartbreakers, and offer a gritty rock sound, highly influenced by 1960s bands like the Kinks, Led Zeppelin, and the Animals. Again, you can find out more information online by calling or going to browncountymusiccenter.com. It is 7:36, and here at the Tuesday Morning Music Mix, we're heading back to some music, kicking off this next set with some blues from Albert Castiglia. This is a new CD called Grits and Glory. It came out on Gulf Coast Records. The song is called Don't Burn Down the Bridge.

They don't know why, somehow they ended up that way. They wake up in the morning, trapped by circumstances or something.

The goals some people may have wanted me to reach just weren't for me. I couldn't play their game. I wouldn't change a thing. I wouldn't change a thing. I wouldn't change a thing.

Well, in that set, we heard Albert Castiglia doing Don't Burn Down the Bridge from his new Grits and Glory release on Gulf Coast Records. We also heard Sons of the Never Wrong, a trio out of Chicago, and Our Lady of the Morning. That's on Feather and the Starry Crown, their latest release on Sons 3 Music. Came out earlier this year. Bella White gave us Little Things from A Sign in the Weather. That's a Rounder Records release from 2026. We also heard new music from Jim Patton and Sherry Brocas. The new CD, Pattonville on Birkeland Records. The song Wouldn't Change a Thing. Right now we're listening to Dulcimer Music from Mark Grobner with In My Life off of the CD String Tides. Hammer Dulcimer Through the Years, Darwin Records from 2019. And we're going to go out with one last tune from One Last Birthday Girl. This one, Alice Gerard, who was born July 8th, 1934. So happy birthday, Alice, and just a little bit in advance. Alice Gerard will give us Save Me a Square on the Floor off of this compilation CD, When My Mama Sang to Me, the songs of Murphy Hicks Henry. That's a 2023 release on Aaron Dem Records. As always, thanks for listening to the Tuesday Morning Music Mix Part 1. My name's Carolyn. I hope that you've enjoyed the show. I know I did. And we'll see you next time on the radio.

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And let's have a look at the weather here. Says it's 72 degrees outside at the airport. Going to be partly patchy before 9 a.m. That's all gone. Partly sunny with a high near 85 today. Partly cloudy with a low around 66 tonight. And a 20% chance of showers and thunderstorms after 3 p.m. tomorrow. But mostly sunny with a high near 87. Partly cloudy tomorrow night with a low around 67. And a 20% chance of showers and thunderstorms after 2 p.m. on Thursday. Sunny with a high near 88. And a chance of showers and thunderstorms Thursday night after 2 a.m. Mostly cloudy with a low around 71 Thursday night. And the chance of precip Thursday night is about 60%. And that is a look ahead at the weather. I'm your host, Joe Loop. Here bringing you the second half of the music mix, morning music mix, right here on WFHB. And I think I got a pretty good show lined up for you here. We're going to start off with Andy Mahler and the Mathemagic of Love.

Judy Roderick and the Forebears with Floods of South Dakota from her CD When I'm Gone. And before that, Jim Queskin with Sweet Sue from Now and Again. And before that, Reuben Wilson and the Masters of Groove with The Summer Sun, actually from The Godfathers of Groove. And we started off that set with Andy Mahler and Buffalo Strings with The Math and Magic of Love. And that brings us to time for the calendar for WFHB for Tuesday, July the 7th. And the Owen County Fair is on today at the Owen County Fairgrounds from 9 a.m. to 9 p.m. And we have free HIV testing at Meeting Room 2A to Monroe County Public Library, downtown, 303 East Kirkwood. And that goes from 2 to 4 p.m. this afternoon. And we have the kids' movie and TV trivia at the Bloomfield Eastern Greene County Public Library, 11453 State Road 54, and that goes from 4 to 5 p.m. And our complete calendar listing is available at WFHB.org. To get your event listed in the calendars, please send full details to calendars at WFHB.org at least 1 week in advance. The events calendar is a volunteer-powered public service of your community radio station, WFHB. And we're going to get on to some new music now. Going to start off with a brand new CD from Beth Orton. And it was just released. And we're going to hear Beth do a CD called The Ground Above. I'm going to hear Love You Right.

0: Marty O'Reilly and the Old Soul Orchestra with When the Water Runs Out from their CD Pray for Rain. And Aaliyah Diane before that with In My Own Time from her CD Who's Keeping Time. And before that, heard Jordan Patterson with QDS from her new CD, Songs from a Valley Girl. And Jordan's going to be at Secretly 30 Show at the Buskirk on 8/28, August 28th, with Kevin Morby and Sharon Van Etten. And before that, we heard Tasha with Spring from You Are Spring. And we started off with Beth Orton and Love You Right from The Ground Above. 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

0: And that was the Beatles with Rain. And before that, Ruthie Foster with another Rain song from her CD Stages. The Beatles' Rain was a 45. And before Ruthie Foster, we heard Paul Siebel with Prayer Song from Jackknife Gypsy. And we start off with Marty O'Reilly and the Old Soul Orchestra with When the Water Runs Out from Pray for Rain. 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Now let's see, where is it? Where's that weather? There it is. It's up to 75 outside. Partly sunny with a high near 85 today. Tonight, partly cloudy with a low around 66. And tomorrow, 20% chance of showers and thunderstorms after 3 p.m. Mostly sunny with a high near 87 and partly cloudy tomorrow night with a low around 67. And let's see, Thursday, 20% chance of showers and thunderstorms after 2 p.m. And then after that, it'll be sunny with a high near 88. And Thursday night, chance of rain again after 2 o'clock in the morning. It was partly cloudy with a low around 71. And that is a look ahead at the weather right here on WFHB.
1: This is Bird Note. Rosy finches are mountaineers with style. The three species found in the U.S. and Canada all wear pink on their bellies and wings. But spotting that namesake hue means trekking up some of the most rugged terrain on the continent. The gray-crowned rosy finch nests in rocky crags at higher altitudes than almost any other North American bird. They forage for seeds and insects along glaciers and icy rock piles, ranging from Alaska to New Mexico. Two rare rosy finches live in the western U.S. year-round. For both brown-capped and black rosy finches, frigid, barren peaks are home sweet home. During blustering blizzards, they take shelter in abandoned mine shafts and other cozy crevices. And if the snow gets too thick to find food, these songbirds migrate downslope for easier meals. They'll even flock to bird feeders, especially when they're filled with tasty sunflower seeds. Their preference for extreme environments make rosy finch populations difficult to study. Thankfully, community scientists are helping to fill data gaps by logging observations of rosy finches on backcountry expeditions and at backyard feeders. For Bird Note, I'm Ariana Rimmel.
0: And we'll get back to some music now. I got one more Rain song, and then we're going to go to some new music. This next song is going to be a song by Eric von Schmidt, who was in Harvard, going to Harvard at Cambridge during the early folk music days. He's one of the earliest people to start mining the old blues songs from the Library of Congress. And was also an incredible artist. Anyway, this is Eric Von Schmidt with Wasn't That a Mighty Storm?

Jenny Gillespie Mason with Medicine of Light from her CD, In the Safety of the Light. And before that, we heard Ziggy Marley with Hey People Now from Brightside. And that brings us to 10:21 in the morning. It's time for the calendar. And we have the Tuesday edition of the Bloomington Community Farmers Market at the Hopewell Commons from 4 to 7, and entertainment with Alexander Leroy McQueen from 5 to 6:30 p.m. And we have the Pinball League and trivia with Bloomington Pub Quiz at the Orbit Room, 107 North College Avenue. And we have TikTok, the map for the Alpha-Gal Syndrome, at rooms B and C in the Monroe County Public Library from 7 to 8 p.m. tonight.

and our complete calendar listings available at wfhb.org to get your event listed in the calendar. 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We're going to get back to some music with Amy Grant. Take it away, Amy.

all the bugs banned. But they ain't going to let nobody turn me around. And before that, we heard Amy Grant with the 6th of January, Yasker's Farm. And before that, Jenny Gillespie Mason with Medicine of Light. And before that, Ziggy Marley with Hey People Now. And now I'd like to take a minute here

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And he was here for many years and helped build this station into what it is. I just like to give him a big shout out and going to dedicate his next two songs to Jim. I think one of them, he said, was one of his favorite psychedelic tunes. Well, here we go. This is Country Joe and the Fish with Section 43.

like I said before, there are times when things don't lay the way they're supposed to lay. But regardless, you're supposed to hold your head up high and walk tall. Walk tall.

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And before that, Country Joe and the Fish with Section 43.

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0: And now we're going to get back to some music, and I'd like to spend a couple songs here in honor of my old friend Tom Hensley, who passed away a couple weeks ago. Tom was raised here in Bloomington. I'm sure some of you knew him. We went to grade school and high school together here, and Tom had a great music career after he left Bloomington. As a DJ at WTTS, he went to Indianapolis and worked in music up there, played at different clubs, and was a house band, the house band at the Jim Gerard show, a daytime TV show up in Indy, until he moved to Los Angeles and became involved in doing a lot of studio work. And he played on all kinds of different people's music, records and stuff, and then ended up spending most of the last of his career for about 30 years with Neil Diamond, touring the world with Neil as his music director. But before Tom left Bloomington, well, no, actually, after he left Bloomington, when he was in Indianapolis, he organized a band he called The Masters of Deceit, or Hensley's Jazz and Symphonic Symphonette. And he made a demo down here at Jack Guilfoyle's. And I happened to be around at that time doing a demo with Roger Saloom at the same time. And I'm going to play a couple of songs from that demo Tom made. It features some other local musicians, Tom Hensley with keyboards and vocals, Gary Potter plays trombone, piano, and other stuff, Craddock Bagshaw played guitar and vocal, and sitar on one song, and the great Stan Gage on drums, Dick Straub on bass, and Warren Grimwood, tenor and organ. And the first song we're going to hear is Venetian Blind Chords. Chords are hazardous for children. Take it away, Tom.

and his accounts had been depleted by about $1,400. Minutes later, Larry heard a knock on his door. He signed a receipt for a telegram. Later, he learned it wasn't a telegram. Later Tuesday, he received a phone call from a woman who told him there had been a mix-up at the bank. No, said Larry, and the man then obtained his name, address, and phone number in case he changed his mind. A man approached him at the bank and asked him if he wanted a job.

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1: said there were 1,700 cases in 1951 and 20,000 cases in 19... 19-

Tom Hensley and his band, The Masters of Deceit, or Hensley's Electric Jazz and Symphonic Symphonette. We heard Together, and before that we heard The Nation Blind Chords Are Hazardous to Children. And that about wraps our time up here. I've enjoyed bringing you this show. Hope you all have a great day and take care of each other. And let's see.

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Hello there.

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It's going to be sunny with a high near 85 today, partly cloudy, low around 66 tonight, slight chance of showers tomorrow night. But mostly sunny with a high near 87 and a low around 67 tomorrow night. And that's all I got time for. Stay tuned for Reveal.

0: From the Center for Investigative Reporting and PRX, this is Reveal. I'm Al Letson. For the country's 250th anniversary, I'm in Montgomery, Alabama.
1: Montgomery was the first city in the South in which the entire Negro community united and squarely faced its age-old oppressor.
0: And still, this city is leading a push for civil rights.
2: It's like being in a rowboat. If you don't work, you're going to float backward.
0: I'm here to meet with Brian Stevenson, who's built a series of one-of-a-kind memorials commemorating the sins of the past with an eye to a better future.
2: If we can lift up truth in the heart of Dixie, then there's not a place in America that can say, well, they can do that there, but we can't do it here.
0: The long pursuit of justice, 250 years and counting. That's today on Reveal. But first, this news.
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4: Hi. My name is Heidi Brown, and I work here at the Healing Hands Outreach Center in Bloomington, Indiana. Healing Hands Outreach Center began in 2009 as a small faith-based ministry initiative out of City Church for All Nations. It began in a closet at City Church, and it has continued to grow over the years. We are deeply rooted here in our Christian mission, and we work in close partnership with City Church for All Nations, but we welcome people who have experienced homelessness, poverty, are suffering financial hardship. We help people that are coming from out of recovery. And we provide all the items here for free. I got involved because I believe this work that we do here is very meaningful and purposeful. I do love making an impact in the Bloomington community by helping others in our community. But it's changed me in seeing that our community pull together and seeing that businesses and people in our community want to help others, and this is a great way that they can do it. So I have some amazing stories of impact, but one that really sticks out in my mind is we had a lady come here that was a refugee. She and her family, two daughters and her husband, had fled Afghanistan because of the Taliban. And she came to this country and had absolutely nothing. And so through the help of Healing Hands Outreach Center, we were able to help her. She actually came in recently and had gotten a job teaching here in the United States. And to me, it just was so much because she came out of that situation with nothing. And through the help of our community, she was able to get back on her feet, and she is actually thriving right now. There's several ways that you can support our work here at Healing Hands. First of all, we always need volunteers because our volunteers are the backbone of what we do here. 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And you can do that in so many ways, but Healing Hands is one of those ways. I'm Heidi from Healing Hands. We are a community resource center.
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0: From the Center for Investigative Reporting and PRX, this is Reveal. I'm Al Edson. This year marks America's 250th anniversary. It made me think a lot about the last big anniversary, the bicentennial in 1976. I know, I'm dating myself. I was so young, I barely remember. Just the excitement, seeing the number 76 everywhere.
5: Last night, the Statue of Liberty and the sky around her were set aglow with great splashes of reds and whites and orange.
0: Fireworks and my father. He was a military man, and I have this hazy memory from around that time of sitting on his lap watching TV. Now, back then, TV went off air late at night. I know, crazy, right? But before it went to static, sometimes patriotic images appeared on the screen. There was one with an eagle flying in a blue sky and another of Mount Rushmore. My dad told me he wanted to see it and that one day we would go. Now, we went to a lot of different places, but we never made it to Rushmore. When I was older, I was in the area, and so I figured I'd go, take some pictures, and send them to my dad. But going to Rushmore broke my heart. When you live thousands of miles away, it's just a sculpture chiseled out of a mountain, an impressive feat to see. But when you're there, if you're open to it, you can see America's sins carved right there in the rock. The Black Hills, where Rushmore stands, is sacred to the native population. White settlers claimed the land for themselves anyway in the name of freedom. Many of the men who stare out of the monument's face professed high-minded ideals like all men are created equal, but what they really meant was all white men, not Native Americans, not people of color, not women. Looking at those massive faces, staring off into the distance, I couldn't help but think that my dad's America was looking at the monument from 1,000 miles away and appreciating its majesty. But my America is the one up close, where the dark truth lies in the shadows cast by the sculptures. For me, as we mark America's 250th birthday, I can't ignore those dark truths. And there's one place that acknowledges the honest history of this country better than any place I know. The National Memorial for Peace and Justice in Montgomery, Alabama. It's a site where victims of lynching are remembered. So right now I am in the memorial and I'm walking through and there's a lush green lawn in front of it. There are statues made of iron of enslaved people in chains. And then you walk up a pathway to the full memorial itself. And it is breathtaking. More than 4,000 race-based lynchings are documented here, from as early as 1870 to about 1950. There are rows and rows of monoliths with names of the dead that seem to stretch forever. Clay County, Roscoe Smith, July 6, 1913. Duval County, Bowman Cook, September 8th. John Marine, September 8th, 1919. Benjamin Hart, August 24th. Edgar Phillips, 1923. Eugene Berna, December 30th, 1920. As you walk through the memorial, it gently lowers you under the monoliths, down to another floor. One of the walls tells the stories of some of the victims. Arthur Jordan was lynched in Warrenton, Virginia in 1888
6: for eloping with a white woman. George Briscoe was lynched in Annapolis, Maryland in 1884 for an alleged robbery. As you get closer to the bottom, there is a waterfall. It's like going down the wood. It's beautiful. And there is an inscription on top of the wood. It says, "Thousands of African Americans are unknown victims of racial terror lynching, whose deaths cannot be documented. Many whose names will never be known. They are all honored here." For me, it's just sitting with it, right? Like, understanding what this country has done and what has been lost. And also, if we didn't have monuments like this, we wouldn't know or remember. I feel very much like this is sacred, holy ground. Today, we're doing something special in honor of our nation's 250th. We're spending the entire episode focused on one conversation, a conversation between me and the visionary behind this place, Brian Stevenson. Brian has built a series of one-of-a-kind sites to preserve our nation's darkest history. He's also the founder and executive director of the Equal Justice Initiative, which provides legal representation to people who are marginalized and incarcerated. His book about this work, called Just Mercy, was a bestseller and later became a movie. My conversation with Brian is an expanded version of one we first produced for our interview podcast, More to the Story. Brian, thanks so much for taking the time to talk to me today.
7: Absolutely.
6: You know, I consider myself a Southerner. And when I got off the plane here, the humidity gave me a warm hug. And I felt like, yeah, I am home.
7: Yeah,
6: I am home. I am home. But I also was thinking on the drive to the hotel, you know, what a contradiction that is in a lot of ways. Being a Black man who was raised in the South and all the experiences that come with being, yeah, a young Black man being raised in the South. But then also feeling like when I am here, that this is home.
7: Yeah.
6: When I think about the memorial and the legacy sites that you have built here, it feels almost impossible or a miracle. If you, yeah, had asked me,
7: yeah,
6: a young man growing up in Jacksonville, Florida, that was supposed to go to Nathan Bedford Forrest High School, if I ever thought that there would be something like this anywhere in the South, I would have told you you're absolutely crazy.
7: Yeah.
6: So I guess my question is, how did you make what has happened here in Montgomery happen?
7: You know, well, first of all, I so appreciate you giving voice to that dynamic where the South feels like home and the humidity embraces you. When I think about the Black experience in America, it is predominantly a Southern experience. At the, yes, end of the Civil War, the 4 million people who were emancipated were all in the Deep South. 90% of the Black population lived in the Deep South. It's only during the 20th century, in response to mass violence and terror, that we begin to see this exodus of 6 million Black people going to the Midwest and the West and all of these different places. But they carried a cultural awareness, an environmental sensibility, if you will, that was entirely Southern. And those traditions stayed. So I think it's important to acknowledge that when we talk about the history of race, or we talk about the history of African Americans. And there is a contradiction. There is a kind of tension in that. And I certainly lived that and experienced that. And so when I moved here in the 1980s, there were 59 monuments and memorials to the Confederacy, and you could not find the word slave, slavery, or enslavement anywhere in the city landscape. And the absence of any acknowledgement of that history bothered me. I saw it as a problem, but it wasn't a priority then. It wasn't a focus then. I was focused on trying to get people who were innocent out of prison, focused on getting people free from wrongful convictions, sparing people who had been sentenced to death, helping children, all of that. And then probably about 15 years ago, I remember a really fitful night trying to sleep and waking up. And I began to worry we were moving into an era where we might not be able to win Brown versus Board of Education. And today, I'm quite heartbroken that we probably would not win Brown versus Board of Education. I don't think our court today would do something that disruptive on behalf of a disfavored group of people. And what that just made me realize is that we were going to have to get outside the courts and change the narrative environment to make it possible to restore a primary commitment to the rule of law and protecting the marginalized, the vulnerable, which is what I'd been trying to do my whole career. And in thinking about how we change the narrative environment, confronting the legacy of race in the absence of any honest discourse about race just rose to the top. And it was a gradual process. I'd gone to the Apartheid Museum in South Africa and saw a powerful cultural institution that did not shy away from the horrors of apartheid. They have two entrances. One says white, one says colored. You buy a ticket, you have to go through the door that corresponds to your ticket. There was a room in there with nooses hanging from the ceiling.
8: Wow.
7: And I just remember thinking, we don't have any institutions in America like that. Then I went to Berlin and saw a cultural landscape that was so intent on reckoning with the history of the Holocaust. You can't go 200 meters in Berlin without seeing monuments and memorials and stones to Stapelstein are everywhere. And the absence of any kind of iconography. There are no Adolf Hitler statues in Berlin. There's no monuments to the perpetrators of the Holocaust. There's a commitment to teaching people about the Holocaust. You can't graduate from high school without a demonstrated knowledge of the Holocaust. And the absence of that in America really began to kind of influence the way I thought we needed to create a new landscape. I mean, Germany was the villain of the 20th century, and now they're our most trusted, or one of our most trusted allies. And so to me, it was a path to redemption that we just had not taken up. Now, of course, a black majority took over in South Africa, so there was a change in power. The Nazis lost the war, change in power, and there really hasn't been a change of power in this country. So we knew we were going to have to take it on, and we just did it incrementally. We first put up markers in the city that just acknowledge the history of slavery in Montgomery. We began identifying the buildings and the streets where people were being trafficked. And that generated such a powerful emotional response, particularly in the black community. When we put up our first marker, people came out and were literally weeping. And it impressed me, the power that had. And then we decided, after we did the research about lynching, to put up markers at lynching spaces and saw power there. And that's when we made the decision to create the National Memorial. And of course, you can't understand this history of lynching and terror violence without understanding slavery and the legacy of slavery. And so then we built the Legacy Museum, and now we have these four sites. And you know, it's just taken intentionality. We see them as narrative spaces. We're trying to tell a story about America. We don't see these as black museums. We see these as American museums that focus on the history of race, because obviously black people didn't lynch themselves. They didn't enslave themselves. This is an American story that needs to be understood. And it's been fascinating to get where we are now. And I didn't fully see it. You said somebody had asked you, would there be a place like this when you were young? If somebody had asked me 10 years ago, I would have said, not likely, not possible. But now I'm really proud that we have made Montgomery, Alabama, arguably the most truthful space in America when it comes to confronting the legacy of slavery and the legacy of lynching. This was once and was acknowledged as the cradle of the Confederacy. And what excites me about doing something like this here, if we can lift up truth in the cradle of the Confederacy, if we can lift up truth in the heart of Dixie, then there's not a place in America that can say, well, they can do that there, but we can't do it here. And to me, that is the power of creating a new cultural landscape in a city like Montgomery.
8: I've done a lot of research in the past about lynching, and you know, I think I came into it because I started researching Ida B. Wells.
7: Yeah.
8: And once you start researching her, like, yeah, it just kind of cracks it all open.
7: Sure.
8: And so before I came here for the first time, I thought I understood how many lynchings had happened in America. I had a book that, you know, categorized mm-hmm. a lot of the lynchings in America. And then I came here and I was just, the only word I can put to it is overwhelmed.
7: Yeah.
8: At the amount of people who have been lynched in this country.
7: Yeah.
8: And the fact that it is not something that we talk about,
7: right,
8: in our daily lives.
7: Yeah,
8: like,
7: that's
8: like,
7: right.
8: The number is just incredible. And so what's to me amazing about the memorial is that, like, first of all, like, as soon as you get to the memorial, you're confronted with how many people mm-hmm. we're talking about here. And then you walk through it and experience it.
7: Mm-hmm.
8: It's a life-changing moment.
7: Yeah.
8: How did you, you know, think about the design,
7: yeah,
8: and bringing people in and all,
7: yeah,
8: of that?
7: Well, thank you. I think the first thing we realized when I went to Berlin to see the Holocaust Memorial there, which sits in the center of the city, it's very powerful, but there's just these concrete rectangular mm-hmm. slabs, and you enter them and then they become dense and they kind of... And there's no narrative about the Holocaust. They trust people to come to Berlin with an understanding of the Holocaust so they can step into that memorial and be impacted by it, because they trust people to have that history, that, right, knowledge. I knew we could not do that with regard to the history of lynching. And so we knew we had to create a space that, again, took people on a journey.
8: Mm-hmm.
7: And I wanted people to walk briefly through the history of slavery, because without enslavement, we wouldn't have had, you know, 100 years of mob violence directed at Black people. And so we give them that narrative. The first thing you see when you come to the memorial is this sculpture by Kwame Okotobamfo of enslaved people in chains. And what was important to me about that was it depicts the brutality of slavery, but it also depicts the humanity of the enslaved. There's mm-hmm. a mother holding her child while she's reaching for the man in front of her. The memorial square was important because, you know, I wanted something that represented people. Most people in this country can't name a single Black person who was lynched between 1877 and 1950. Just say, name one. Mm-hmm. They can't do it. That's how little we've talked about this history. And so for that first quarter, I wanted people to kind of see the names, to see the lives, and to see the dates. You know, our legal system is organized by counties. Our criminal justice system, our public safety system is organized by counties. And that was the reason why we organized the memorial county by county. And some counties have dozens of lynchings. Some counties have two or three. But to get that orientation that we're talking about people mm-hmm. at the first level is important. And then we begin to elevate the monuments, because the truth is that lynching in America could have been done in darkness. It could have been done where the bodies were immediately buried under the ground, where you didn't see much evidence of it. But their intention wasn't just to kill people. Their intention was to terrorize Black people, to torment, to taunt, to force Black people to commit to and submit to racial hierarchy and Jim Crow. So these bodies would be left hanging from trees and hanging from telephone poles and hanging from high structures, sometimes for days. The family would come and try to cut the body down, and they wouldn't let them. They would take bodies sometimes through Black neighborhoods and force people out on the steps to witness this brutality.
8: Mm-hmm.
7: And that's why we call it racial terrorism, because the intent very much was to terrorize the entire African-American community. And so we wanted something that gave people some appreciation for how this history of terror violence, this history of brutality, hung over the entire Black community.
8: Mm-hmm.
7: And that's what we want people to experience when they go through the memorial. And then we wanted them to understand what this was about. It was not about law and order. It was not about crime. They were lynched for social transgressions. They were lynched for not calling a white person sir, not getting off the sidewalk when white people pass, going to the front of the door instead of the back of the door. They were lynched for asserting their human rights and their dignity. Mary Turner, 8 months pregnant, was lynched because she complained about her husband's lynching. And the mob came to her house and lynched her, mutilated her body. And so we have in the third quarter those narratives because we think it's important for people to understand that this is not about public safety. This is not about law and order. This is right. about terrorizing people. And so that was very much important in terms of how we conceptualized it. And then, of course, we document over 4,000 lynchings at the memorial, but there are thousands more that we can't document. And that's what the water wall is there to remind people. There are thousands more people who have been lynched than we'll ever be able to detail.
6: Coming up, more from my conversation with lawyer and racial justice activist Brian Stevenson. He tells me that in order for America to move forward as a nation, we have to have an honest accounting of our past.
7: We are in the midst of a narrative struggle. That is, I think, the challenge that our generation must confront.
6: You're listening to Reveal. Don't go anywhere.
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0: From the Center for Investigative Reporting and PRX, this is Reveal. I'm Al Edson. It's America's 250th birthday, and to mark the anniversary, I recently traveled to Montgomery, Alabama, to talk with Brian Stevenson. He's built a series of groundbreaking historical sites there, acknowledging the dark truth of America's past. We talked just steps from the National Memorial for Peace and Justice, which commemorates America's history of lynching. I'm curious how you see modern-day tragedies as fitting into lynching. And when I think about that, I'm thinking specifically about George Floyd, mm-hmm. Breonna Taylor, mm-hmm. Ahmaud Arbery. Mm-hmm. Like, will their names go into the memorial? How do you weigh that out?
1: Yeah. Well, I see the modern day challenges as a manifestation of the underlying narrative of racial difference, of racial bigotry that we are still fighting against.
0: Right.
1: And that's why I spend so much time talking about the narrative problem that we have inherited. For me, the great evil of slavery in America wasn't the forced labor, wasn't the brutality, wasn't the violence. All of those things were horrific. I think the greatest evil of slavery in this country was the narrative we created to justify enslavement. Because people who enslaved other people didn't want to think of themselves as immoral or indecent or unchristian. And how do you think of yourself as moral and decent when you're pulling a mother away from her screaming children, knowing that that mother will never see those children again because you're treating her as property? Well, you need a narrative. And in this country, a false narrative was created where it was said that Black people are not as good as white people. Black people are less capable, less worthy, less decent, more dangerous, need more control. And that narrative is what sustained slavery for 246 years. And it's the reason why the Civil War ended chattel slavery, but did not end the torment and terror that Black people faced. I often argue that the North won the Civil War, but the South won the narrative war, because those ideas of racial hierarchy, of white supremacy, continued after the Civil War. And that's what creates this century of terror violence. And so if somebody's being lynched because they didn't say the word, sir, that's about this narrative that says you have to challenge anybody who asserts this. And that continues throughout the first half of the 20th century. Then we get into the civil rights era, where people begin to tear down the legal architecture of Jim Crow and segregation. And we made progress. I'm a product of that progress. But that narrative, it still continued. And that's what I see as connecting the murder of George Floyd, the murder of Ahmaud Arbery, the murder of Breonna Taylor, and so many other people to this history. And for me, it's important to acknowledge the differences, right, so that people don't misjudge what the challenge is, right? You don't have to be killed to be the victim of a presumption of dangerousness and guilt by a police officer. And because I'm getting older, I can tell you that when you have to constantly navigate a presumption

0: America today.
1: Yeah.
0: Rooted in this forced exodus of millions of Black people, some of whom left land that they own.
1: Yeah.
0: So they couldn't give wealth to their children and grandchildren because of terror violence. That's a consequence of lynching.
1: It's interesting that you bring that up because I think a lot about the quote unquote great migration.
0: Mm-hmm.
1: And when I was in school, it was taught to me like, you know, oh, Black people are leaving for better opportunities. And I believed that for a very long time until, you know, Isabel Wilkerson's book came out.
0: Yeah.
1: And then it shifted the way I looked at everything.
0: Yeah.
1: But I feel like we are moving back into that space
0: mm-hmm.
1: where history is being rewritten and forgotten intentionally.
0: Absolutely.
1: And so kids in school, like in my home state of Florida, they have changed the narrative. And now kids in school are being taught things like slavery benefited some of the enslaved people.
0: Yeah.
1: It feels like we move forward and then we move back five steps.
0: Yeah. Well, we are in the midst of a narrative struggle. That is, I think, the challenge that our generation must confront. And I really want to try to bring that into focus for people, because if we don't understand that that's what we're now contending with, we're going to not make the progress that we need to make. When you're enslaved, you have to focus on freedom. I can't blame our enslaved ancestors for not worrying about narratives. Frederick Douglass and others were trying to do that. Booker T. Washington, you know, W.E.B. Du Bois. But when you're enslaved, you have to focus on freedom. When you're being terrorized and lynched, you have to focus on security.
1: Mm-hmm.
0: It's only when you get to a level of security that you can then focus on civil rights, which is what people did in the 1950s and 60s, the right to vote, the right to be treated fairly and equally. But here in the 21st century, we're in a narrative struggle. We have to now fight to correct the historic record, to have an honest accounting of what happened to our parents and grandparents and their parents. Because without an honest accounting, we will not make it to the next step. And the next step for me is repair. It's reconciliation. It's restoration. It's recovery from. It's what you see happening in Germany, mm-hmm. what you see happening in other places where there's been transitional justice. And yeah, we have to really see the kind of manipulation of these historical narratives as big a threat to the future of a healthy America, a healthy community, a healthy nation, as Jim Crow laws were, as lynching was, as enslavement was. And the difficulty we have, as I said earlier, is that we have to do it without the kind of power you typically have when you're kind of writing the story. And so, sure, a lot of people would be comforted by the idea that slavery was a good thing for Black people, but it's just not honest.
1: Yeah.
0: It's just dishonest. There were 13 million victims of a violent crime, kidnapping, that were on the continent of Africa. And then on top of being kidnapped, they were trafficked. And then they were enslaved, and then they were brutalized, and then they were subjected to all of these things. And that went on for decades. And if we don't acknowledge the criminality of these things, of enslavement, then we're going to be vulnerable to narratives like that. Oh, it benefited Black people. Yeah. It was not that bad. And people who enslaved other people weren't that bad. And I just think that has to be seen as the essential struggle of this era.
1: A couple years ago, after the horrific massacre at Mother Emanuel in South Carolina, Breed Newsome climbed on top of that flagpole, pulled the Confederate flag down.
0: Yeah.
1: Soon after, the state of South Carolina pulled down all of the Confederate flags. And I have to tell you that as a Black man growing up in the South, Bree's action did not anger me, but the state taking it down made me angry.
0: Mm-hmm.
1: And the reason why it made me angry is because they were taking down the symbol, but not taking down the behavior that the symbol stands for.
0: Yeah.
1: The thing that I tell people about the South is that in many ways, I think the South is one of the most honest parts of the country, because you know. Whereas, like, in California, I don't know. People know how to hide it a little better. But I do think, you know, in the time sense, I've grown a little bit in my thought process in the fact that, like, taking down those flags may have been a part of, like, the beginning.

0: of changing the narrative.
1: Mm-hmm.
0: I'm just curious what you think about all of
1: yeah,
0: that.
1: Yeah, well, I mean, I totally understand what you're saying. And, you know, we still have a landscape littered with all of this iconography. And it is a signal, although it's also painful, that you're surrounded by people who express these really hateful things with impunity, with confidence. It was a gesture, but it wasn't honest. It would have been more honest to say, we have been flying this flag because we have been trying to stay aligned to these narratives that we inherited from those who tried to defend slavery, that tried to defend these ideas of racial hierarchy. And part of the problem that I see us facing now is that we make it too easy for people to do something performative, to make a gesture that doesn't get to the core of the problem. A lot of companies in this country embraced DEI after 2021. They said Black Lives Matter, but it wasn't rooted. I wanted those companies to say, okay, for decades in this company, we have denied promotions. We have denied opportunities to Black people and women because we didn't feel comfortable putting Black people and women in leadership positions. The Black people and the women were the most qualified. They were the most capable. They were denied these opportunities unfairly. That's what we did. Mm-hmm. And so we're now going to acknowledge that for decades, we have denied the most capable, most qualified people promotions and leadership roles because of their gender and their race. And we're not going to do that anymore. We're going to commit to a more diverse leadership community based on merit.
0: Mm-hmm.
1: We're going to now not give in to bigotry and fear based on gender bias, et cetera. We're going to change all of that. And if that's what they had said, then it would be unacceptable now to just eliminate your DEI program. It'd be unacceptable now to just take that down. But because we didn't root it in truth and honesty about the why, we weren't prepared for a counter narrative that come back and says, we don't want you to do that.
0: How do you respond to people like the first person that comes to mind for me, because I'm a Floridian, is Ron DeSantis, Governor Ron DeSantis, when he basically says the reason why he does not want children to be taught these things is because he doesn't want white kids to feel bad about what happened in the past. Like, what's your response to that?
1: I just think it's not healthy. We teach people not to steal. We teach people not to kill. We teach people not to use words that are hurtful. We teach people not to hit. You teach children not to do things that are wrong. And when they do something wrong, we want them to feel bad about the wrong thing that they did.
0: Mm-hmm.
1: That is the way we get to a better place. It's interesting, in the American South, people are taught about the Civil War. Hundreds of thousands of people were killed. You should feel bad about that. But we don't not teach them about it. We teach them about the Holocaust. You should feel bad about that. And so I think every American should feel bad about slavery. It's so interesting. We're having this conversation. So last night, I'm digging deep into this genealogy stuff, and I'm just discovering these things. And turns out my great-great-great-grandmother was raped by a white overseer. And it just breaks my heart, you know, but it should break anybody's heart,
0: mm-hmm.
1: right? Do I want to know it? Absolutely. Absolutely. Do I want to think about what that meant for her? Because she loved the child, my great-grandfather,
0: mm-hmm.
1: despite the fact that that child was the product of rape. She could have said, I don't want nothing to do with this child. But despite the violence of slavery, despite the horrors of slavery, my great-great-grandmother chose to love in the midst of agony, in the midst of suffering. And that tells me something about her character. And what I realize is that in my DNA is, yes, this history of violence, but there's also this history of powerful love, powerful love. And I think that's what we can help people understand. The purpose in teaching people about it is to not make you feel bad, but to make you prepare yourself to create a world where we never again tolerate racial bigotry. And the governor and others are creating a generation of people who are indifferent to racism and bigotry, as we're seeing play out now,
0: right.
1: who are indifferent to language that is offensive and derogatory, who are indifferent to all of these things. And so that's what I think we're creating by this refusal. And what's interesting to me, again, I think Germany is a powerful example. Like I said, you can't graduate from high school in Germany without demonstrating a detailed knowledge of the Holocaust. And they don't have people saying, oh, we can't teach our children about the Holocaust. That might make them feel uncomfortable or ashamed. It's the opposite. They're building a society that is better prepared to never again have fascism create the kind of authoritarianism that led to the murder of millions of people who were different. And we haven't done that.
0: Coming up, the final part of my conversation with Bryan Stevenson. He talks about how he views his own identity within the larger American story as the country marks its 250th birthday.
1: I'm not going to let somebody tell me that I'm less of an American or I'm a marginal American or I'm some other kind of deficient American. I feel like I am an essential American.
0: This is Reveal. Stay with us.

0: From the Center for Investigative Reporting and PRX, this is Reveal. I'm Al Letson. Recently, I traveled to Montgomery, Alabama, to interview Brian Stevenson, a longtime lawyer and racial justice activist who's built a museum and memorials there that compel us to look squarely at America's darkest chapters. As the Trump administration attempts to erase Black history at the nation's museums and national parks, these sites, which commemorate American slavery, lynching, and racial terror, are more vital than ever. So as America celebrates its 250th year, I wanted to talk with Brian about what this American anniversary means to him and what his hopes are for the country's next 50 years.
1: I think as a storyteller, I've been thinking about this a lot lately. Yeah. I have been told, pounded into my head, the three-act structure, right? So you start off with an inciting incident, something mm-hmm. like sets the story off. You move into the beginning of the second act, mm-hmm. and our hero is on the journey. The second act complicates everything, yeah. gets harder. You don't know how the hero is going to win. Yeah. And then the third act is the hero wins, yeah. right? Like, that's the structure that we all have.
2: Yeah.
1: And I think that structure works against us mm-hmm. when we are talking about the struggle for civil rights
2: that's
1: and
2: right.
1: justice.
2: That's right.
1: Because it tells us that there is an end.
2: Yes.
1: You know, and like when I come here all the time, it's a reminder to me that there is no end.
2: That's right.
1: That the story is never ending.
2: Yeah.
1: And the fight for justice is going to keep going. Like, we're never going to get to a place
2: right.
1: where we can say, like, this is done. We have handled this.
2: Yeah.
1: Because the forces that are against peace and justice, because there's always going to be an opposite.
2: Sure.
1: That opposite is going to continue fighting.
2: Sure. No, that's absolutely true. I mean, just look at America 5 years ago. And look at America today. And so, yes, people ask me all the time, what is justice? I say justice is a constant struggle. You have to be willing to struggle. It's like being in a boat, rowboat. If you don't stroke, if you don't work, you're going to float backward. It's just the way currents work. But you shouldn't be burdened by that, because it means that you get to commit. There's so many people, I've heard them say this. Oh, I wish I would have been alive during the time of slavery. I would have been an abolitionist. I would have been able to do great things as an abolitionist. Oh, I wish I could have been working with Ida B. Wells. I would have been an anti-lynching crusader. Man, I wish I could have been on the Eben Pettus Bridge with Dr. King in 1965. I would have been marching right there. Well, if you're alive in 2026, you have the same opportunity as the abolitionists of the 19th century, as the anti-lynching crusaders at the first half of the 20th century, as the Civil Rights Committee, to stand up and say the things that need to be done, to do the things that need to be done, to struggle for justice. And your children will have that opportunity. And the nature of the issues may shift. They may change. I mean, nobody was talking about climate change in the way that we need to be talking about it today. Nobody was talking about the plight of people who are undocumented the way we have to be talking about that today. Nobody was talking about gender violence and a whole host of things that we now need to talk about when we talk about justice work. So that will always be with us. But rather than seeing that as a burden, I see that as an opportunity to never get to the point where you can't be required to do justice and love mercy, just like your foreparents.
1: I've been to the memorial twice now,
2: mm-hmm.
1: and every time I go, I am hit with a deep, deep sadness.
2: Yeah.
1: That very quickly turns into anger. Once I work through like my sadness, my anger, I do feel triumphant.
2: Yeah.
1: I do feel like, and still we are here.
2: Yeah.
1: You know, I feel that.
2: Yeah.
1: But I'm curious how you get a society full of people who just want comfort and convenience
2: yeah.
1: to actually engage
2: yeah.
1: with something that is truly hard and
2: yeah.
1: difficult.
2: That is the essential question. It is absolutely essential question, because I think every American should feel what you feel. Every American should feel heartbroken, should feel angry that we allowed lawlessness and mob violence to kill men and women and children, that we tolerated torture and brutality in places and spaces that are considered places of justice. Every American should be heartbroken by this history of mob violence. And then we should appreciate why we can never again tolerate that kind of behavior, that kind of thinking, that kind of conduct. You know, we've got hundreds of Holocaust museums all around the world. I think we need them.
1: Mm-hmm.
2: But they exist so that every person who leaves them is prepared to say never again,
1: mm-hmm.
2: no matter what their background, no matter what their ethnicity, no matter what their religion. And we've never created institutions in this country that have encouraged people, that push people to say never again should we tolerate. And so, yes, I think every American, every citizen of the world should have that same emotional reaction. And then we should understand that there's something extraordinary about the community of people who survived this.
1: Mm-hmm.
2: There's something extraordinary about the strength of people who nevertheless committed to more. I mean, most of the people in that memorial, their children and siblings, many of them fought for America during World War I and during World War II. They've committed to this country.
1: Mm-hmm.
2: And I just think that reality is important. I think we should be hopeful that we can create spaces now that talk honestly about this history.
1: Yeah.
2: And I think we should be energized by that. And that really is very much, for me, part of the vision. At each one of our sites, we want people to understand the harm and to grieve that harm, be impacted by that harm. And then we want people to understand the opportunity we have to do something about it, to change the future, to create a world where no child in this country is presumed dangerous or guilty because of their color.
1: Yeah.
2: No one is presumed incompetent because of their ethnicity or their race or their gender. That's the hope. And if we get people to appreciate the harm of not committing to that, then I think we can actually be hopeful about what we can achieve.
1: We are coming up on the anniversary of America's birth. What does that mean to you?
2: You know, I've been thinking about this a lot more because I've been thinking just about my own identity in this weird way, because as you get older, you just start thinking about it. Like the first half of my life, I never talked about my grandparents. I never talked about my great-grandparents who were all enslaved. But now I find myself talking about them more and more. And if I take a DNA test, I show up in about like 18 different countries in Africa. I don't have an identity that I can articulate on the African continent. I'm a descendant of African people. And what it's made me realize is that I'm an American.
1: Yeah.
2: It's the only identity I can claim. It's the only identity I have. And so I'm going to fight for my identity as an American. And I'm not going to let somebody tell me that I'm less of an American or I'm a marginal American or I'm some other kind of deficient American. I feel like I am an essential American. And as I understand the history of this country more clearly, it's my enslaved foreparents that built this country in this South. It's our labor that created the wealth, that created the opportunities, that created the industry. It's our efforts that created the success in the 20th century. And I am proud of that commitment despite all of the obstacles. At the same time, I feel like I am increasingly obligated to protect and defend those who've come before me. And so what I think about as I think about the 250th anniversary is I think about having to represent the 10 million Black people who were enslaved for 246 years when people try to eliminate their narratives, erase their histories, minimize their struggle, take away their stories. I feel an obligation to represent the immense suffering and constant sorrow that they endured. I feel a need to represent the millions of Black people who had to deal with terror violence, mob violence, and lawlessness throughout the first half of the 20th century, who left this region to go to Chicago and Cleveland and Detroit, where they weren't embraced. They were put in the equivalent of refugee camps on the south side of Chicago and East St. Louis and South Central LA and Oakland. I feel a need to represent the people who came before me in this community who would put on their Sunday best and go places to push for the right to vote and get beaten and battered and bloodied, and go home and wipe the blood off, change the clothes and go back and do it again. I feel the need to represent their strength, their character, their struggle, and not let anybody minimize it, take it away, censor it, eliminate it. And that is the 250th anniversary moment that I am having, which is that I have to be even more committed to lifting up the honest truth of our history, to lifting up the people, because they lifted me up. It was their courage that made it possible for me to get to that public school, to get to college, to get to law school. I never met a lawyer when I got to Harvard Law School. And all of my classmates were talking about how they were the sons and daughters and grandsons and granddaughters of lawyers. I realized not only was I not related to, I'd never even met one. And at first, I felt diminished. And I remember calling my mom, said, "Mom, I don't think I belong in this law school." And my mom said, "What are you talking about?" She said, "You belong wherever you go." She said, "You're the smartest person in the world. You can do anything you want to do. Now you tell those kids why you're really at that law school." And I went back and told some of them, I said, "I'm at this law school because my great-grandfather, who was enslaved in Caroline County, Virginia, learned to read, even though it was against the law for people who were enslaved to learn to read or write. He risked his life to learn to read in the 1850s. He didn't know a civil war was coming the next decade, but he had a hope of freedom so powerful, he was willing to risk his life to learn to read. He was way more courageous than I am showing up at Harvard Law School. I didn't have to worry about being arrested or killed by trying to get a law degree." And then you start to realize that, yes, there's this history of trauma and violence and pain and suffering that we have to manage, but there's this history of resilience and strength and character and love and tenacity. And that's when I feel like, you know, we got this. We're going to do something here. I feel that that's the way I feel. I mean, I feel like, you know, even as I'm getting older, I have a lot more to do. Can do, will do, hope to do. God gives me grace. But that is, I think, what I hope this moment becomes, is a moment of reckoning with the work that lies ahead. I want, when we get to the 300th anniversary, to be able to imagine something better. I want the people coming after me to talk at the 300th anniversary differently than I'm talking now. That's got to be the hope.
1: Brian Stevenson, thank you so much for your time.
2: Of course, of course, of course. Yes, thank you.
0: Just outside, Brian's memorial is filled with the names and stories of thousands of people who were lynched for the crime that their skin was the same color as mine.
1: You walk on the bottom floor. You're literally walking under the names of the dead. Another inscription says, "For the hanged and beaten, for the shot, drowned, and burned, for the tortured, tormented, and terrorized, for those abandoned by the rule of law, we will remember. With hope, because hopelessness is the enemy of justice. With courage, because peace requires bravery. With persistence, because justice is a constant struggle. With faith, because we shall overcome."

0: Our lead producer for this week's show is Josh Sandburn, with help from Stephen Rescone and Joni Binder. Cara McGurk Allison edited the show. Field production by Bob Miller and Garrett Lee Carden. Thanks to the staff at the Equal Justice Initiative. Artis Chariscus is our fact checker. Victoria Baranetsky is our general counsel. Our production manager is the great Zulema Cobb. Score and sound design by the dynamic duo, Jay Breezy, Mr. Jim Briggs, and Fernando, my man, Yo Aruda. They had help today from Cameron Smith. Taki Telenidis is our deputy executive producer. Our executive producer is Brett Myers. 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I'm Al Letson, and remember, there is always more to the story.
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1: Khomeini was a man who dedicated his life to the struggle against oppression. Therefore, at this moment, it is our responsibility to attend his funeral.
0: In Iran, the body of the slain Supreme Leader Ayatollah Khamenei is in the holy city of Qom, following days of public mourning in the capital. We'll get a report from Tehran. Then to the case of Dr. Hussama Bousafia, the jailed pediatrician and director of Gaza's Kamel Adwan Hospital, who's been imprisoned by Israel since December 2024.
2: When offended, we still call out, plead and appeal and beg to all the free people of the world and to everyone with an atom of humanity in their heart to save my father's life before it's too late.
0: We'll speak to a doctor who knew Bousafia and the group representing him in Israeli courts, Physicians for Human Rights Israel. Then Hamas has announced it will hand over governing authority in Gaza to an interim Palestinian administration overseen by President Trump's Board of Peace. What does this mean? All that and more coming up. Welcome to Democracy Now!, democracynow.org, The War and Peace Report. I'm Amy Goodman. In Iran, millions of people have taken to the streets of Qom and other cities for a fourth day of funeral proceedings for the late Supreme Leader Ayatollah Ali Khamenei, who was killed in a U.S. airstrike February 28th, along with his daughter, son-in-law, daughter-in-law, and 14-month-old granddaughter. On Monday, President Trump renewed his threats to attack Iran, warning Tehran to reach an agreement or see the U.S., quote, finish the job. In response, Iranian Foreign Minister Abbas Araghchi said negotiations on a final deal will not commence if threats continue. Meanwhile, Iran's Revolutionary Guard reportedly fired missiles at ships transiting the Strait of Hormuz overnight. The British Navy reports a Qatari tanker carrying liquefied natural gas caught fire after it was struck. A Saudi-flagged crude oil tanker was also reportedly hit. The ships were attempting to pass through a channel closer to Oman, bypassing Iranian-controlled waters. Hamas has announced it'll dissolve its civilian governing body in the Gaza Strip and hand over power to a new Palestinian technocratic governing authority. The establishment of the National Committee for the Administration of Gaza is part of the U.S.-backed 20-point plan to end Israel's war on Gaza. Israel agreed to the deal last October and has since violated it on a near daily basis, killing some 1,100 Palestinians. On Monday, Israeli strikes on Gaza killed at least four Palestinians, including two killed when Israel bombed a site that provided safe drinking water to thousands of families. Israeli strikes killed at least three more people earlier today. This is a displaced Palestinian from Jabalia.
3: We wish from God that handing over this Hamas administrative committee brings improvement. We wish from God to be relieved from the tents, mosquitoes, mice that are eating us up and our children. This is not life. We are living in torture, death. We ask God that the entire world would look at us with an eye of mercy.
0: In the occupied West Bank, a four-month-old Palestinian baby died after Israeli forces blocked his evacuation to receive emergency medical care. The family of Ahmed Maruf Said had reportedly called the Palestinian Red Crescent, which sent an ambulance to the entrance of Deir Hamah refugee camp where the family resides, but Israeli soldiers at a checkpoint prevented the baby's transfer to a hospital for more than an hour. Haaretz reports the main entrance to the village has been closed since January, shutting down the only direct route to and from Ramallah. The Palestinian Red Crescent says Israeli soldiers stationed there routinely block residents from passing through. Israeli forces also shot dead a 16-year-old boy from the Kalandia refugee camp near Ramallah in a raid Sunday. During the same raid, security camera video footage shows an Israeli soldier throwing a stun grenade into a car carrying Palestinians before appearing to force the door shut as it detonated. In Maine, Democratic senatorial candidate Graham Plattner faces growing calls to step down. Following a report, he sexually assaulted a woman he dated. Politico first reported the allegations by 41-year-old Maine resident Jenny Rasico on Monday afternoon. She later spoke with CNN's Jake Tapper.
4: He violated multiple layers of consent that night by coming into my home when I asked him not to, and by advancing on me when I told him not to, and furthermore, another incident that I had told him not to do.
0: On Monday afternoon, Plattner published a video on social media in which he denied the allegations, but said he's considering the next steps for his campaign.
5: Regardless of the inaccuracy of the reporting, but mindful of the political reality it will inflict, we are taking the time to reflect on the best path forward for the state that I love, the people that I love, the movement I belong to, and the goal of defeating Susan Collins.
0: In a statement, Senate Democratic leaders Chuck Schumer and Kirsten Gillibrand said Plattner should immediately withdraw from the race. Many of Plattner's supporters have withdrawn their endorsements, including California Congressmember Ro Khanna and Massachusetts Senator Elizabeth Warren and the chair of the Democratic Party of Maine and other party leaders posted a statement calling on Plattner to drop out. Under state law, Maine's Democratic Party can name a replacement for Plattner on the November ballot if he withdraws from the race by next Monday. The outcome of the election could determine the balance of power in the U.S. Senate. Meanwhile, in Michigan, Democrat Mallory McMorrow has suspended her campaign to replace retiring Democratic Senator Gary Peters. Her withdrawal from the race leaves two main contenders, Congressmember Haley Stevens and Abdul El-Sayed, a physician epidemiologist, former director of the Detroit Health Department. Dr. El-Sayed is a supporter of single-payer health care and is a critic of U.S. military support for Israel. He has the endorsement of Senator Bernie Sanders and New York Congressmember Alexandria Ocasio-Cortez. Stevens has the support of the Democratic Senate Minority Leader Chuck Schumer and AIPAC, the American-Israel Public Affairs Committee, which has spent millions of dollars in advertisements supporting her campaign. The primary will be held August 4th. In more news from the Senate, aides to Senator Mitch McConnell say the Kentucky Republican is continuing his recovery after he was admitted to the hospital on June 14th. McConnell's office provided no further details, only that he's, quote, receiving excellent care. This comes after audio from emergency dispatchers who rushed to McConnell's home June 14th described an unconscious person experiencing cardiac arrest with CPR in progress.
6: Medic, three communications. East Army supervisor, CPR in progress.
0: Senator McConnell has had a series of falls in recent years and was hospitalized with a concussion in March 2023. Later that year, he twice froze up during news conferences. He's not running for re-election when his term expires at the end of the year. This comes after a New Jersey Republican congressmember recently emerged from 117 days of unexplained absence, saying he'd been hospitalized for clinical depression. Congressmember Tom Kaine Jr. spoke from the House floor last week, his first public appearance after missing more than 100 votes.
7: As the over 48 million of my fellow Americans being treated for this illness have come to discover, there is no timeline for healing. There is no timeline for recovery. Only the work of getting better one day at a time.
0: New Jersey Congressmember Kaine Jr. was fully paid during his nearly four-month unexplained absence from Congress. That's despite his track record of repeatedly voting against paid sick leave legislation. Mother Jones reports that as a state lawmaker, he voted against New Jersey's historic Earned Sick Leave Act, which mandates five paid sick leave days per year. He also voted against New Jersey's No Surprise Medical Bills Act and two of its paid family leave laws in 2008 and 2018. President Trump's joining dozens of world leaders today for a two-day NATO summit in the Turkish capital of Ankara. Ahead of the talks, NATO Secretary General Mark Rutte praised NATO members who've committed to spending at least 5% of their gross domestic products on their militaries, a key demand of the Trump administration.
8: Last year, European allies and Canada spent nearly 20% more on core defense than they had the year before. Looking at 2025 and 2026 combined, that's $258 billion in extra investment. And the trend continues.
0: Rutte said allies will invest over $40 billion in military drone technology over the next 5 years. Meanwhile, NATO leaders announced arms deals worth billions of dollars. President Trump is expected to voice support for the sale of F-35 fighter jets to Turkey, which would reverse a ban Trump imposed during his first term. Congress has also prohibited Turkey from receiving the advanced fighter jets after it purchased an air defense system from Russia. UN High Commissioner for Human Rights Volker Turk has warned another humanitarian catastrophe is unfolding in Sudan's besieged city of El Obeid. The UN Human Rights Council held an emergency session Friday as fighting intensified between the Sudanese army and the paramilitary rapid support forces, which are vying for control of the North Kordofan state capital. UN experts have urged the international community to step in to prevent widespread atrocities similar to what was witnessed in El Fasher after it was seized by the UAE-backed RSF. Already, UN fact-finding missions have documented summary executions, abductions, torture, and sexual violence in Kordofan. Over 11,000 people, including more than 5,500 children, have been displaced from El Obeid in the past 2 weeks, according to Save the Children. We'll have more on that story in the coming days. In more news from Sudan, a top human rights investigator said the British government is uniquely positioned to stop a genocidal massacre carried out by the rapid support forces in Sudan's El Fasher, but failed to do so over economic interests and diplomatic ties with the United Arab Emirates, which is accused of backing the RSF. Nathaniel Raymond of the Humanitarian Research Lab at the Yale School of Public Health submitted testimony to the UK Parliament detailing his team's efforts to warn of the threats. This is a portion of his testimony.
9: I will speak personally and I will speak bluntly. My outrage at institutional failure in the face of preventable genocidal killing, I see as a duty to stay angry as the obituary and the memorial for these people. They deserve someone to be angry for them.
0: An estimated 60,000 people were slaughtered over the course of 3 days when RSF forces seized El Fasher in October. In Venezuela, the death toll from last month's devastating earthquakes has topped 3,500, expecting still to soar as the United States seeks to expand its military presence in the wake of the disaster. U.S. Southern Command recently announced the deployment of at least 2,000 military personnel to Venezuela alongside drones, combat helicopters, and other hardware. That's in addition to U.S. Marines and Air Force officials already in Venezuela. The UN Development Program estimates June's earthquakes caused $6.7 billion in damage in Venezuela. Despite that toll, the United States has provided just $300 million in recovery aid, while it sits on some $8 billion worth of Venezuela's oil wealth seized after the U.S. abduction of the former president, Nicolas Maduro, and the First Lady, Cilia Flores. The family of Geraldo Lunas Campos, a 55-year-old Cuban immigrant whose death in ICE custody was ruled a likely homicide, is suing four guards and the companies that oversaw Camp East Montana, a sprawling immigration jail, a detention tent camp at the Fort Bliss military base in El Paso, Texas, at the time of Campos' death. The Washington Post reports his family is seeking more than $1 million in damages from Acquisition Logistics, the company that oversaw Camp East Montana when Campos was killed. Akima, which employed the guards accused of killing Campos, and Nana Regional Corp, Akima's parent company. Earlier this year, an autopsy report released by the El Paso County Medical Examiner's Office concluded Campos had died of asphyxia caused by neck and torso compression, ruling his death a homicide. Before his death, Campos had complained of not getting the right dosage of medication to treat his bipolar disorder and anxiety. He'd also expressed having suicidal thoughts. But instead of receiving proper care, Campos was placed in solitary confinement where guards shackled and handcuffed him repeatedly, putting pressure on his neck and chest until his body went limp, unquote. And in breaking news, explosions have rocked Damascus during a visit by French President Emmanuel Macron, who's making a landmark visit to meet with Syria's new president, Ahmed al-Sharaa. At least 18 people were injured in the blast, which struck near the Ministry of Tourism and the Four Seasons Hotel where Macron had stayed the night before. Ahmed al-Sharaa is scheduled to travel to the NATO summit for a meeting with President Trump tomorrow. And those are some of the headlines. This is Democracy Now!, democracynow.org, the War and Peace Report. I'm Amy Goodman in New York, joined by Democracy Now!'s Juan Gonzalez in Chicago. Hi, Juan.
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0: Millions of Iranians have attended funeral proceedings for Supreme Leader Ali Khamenei, who was assassinated in a joint Israeli-U.S. airstrike in February, along with four members of his family, his daughter, his son-in-law, his daughter-in-law, and 14-month-old granddaughter. His son, who's been named the new supreme leader, Ayatollah Mojtaba Khamenei, remained out of public view. But three of Khamenei's sons, who had not been seen since the U.S. and Israel launched the war, attended the funeral. After days of mourning in Tehran, the supreme leader's body arrived in the holy city of Qom on Monday before it will be brought to other holy sites. This is a 29-year-old law student and mourner in Tehran, Atfi Sadri.
11: Just as I feel this way, I hear the same from people around me whose style of dress and level of religious observance differ from mine. Ayatollah Khomeini's death has affected them deeply. I used to say to myself, I wish circumstances had been different so that such beautiful things could have happened while he was still alive and in his presence. But through his passing, the leader has given every Iranian a gift, a change in our people's way of life and outlook. Among people my age, I can see that many people have become more devoted to the leader and to the Ahlul Bayt, the Prophet's family.
0: On Monday, President Trump renewed his threats to attack Iran, warning Tehran to reach an agreement or see the U.S., quote, finish the job. In response, Iranian Foreign Minister Abbas Araghchi said negotiations on a final deal will not commence as long as threats continue. Meanwhile, Iran's Revolutionary Guard reportedly fired missiles at ships transiting the Strait of Hormuz overnight. The British Navy reports a Qatari tanker carrying liquefied natural gas caught fire after it was struck. A Saudi-flagged crude oil tanker was also reportedly hit. The ships were attempting to pass through a channel closer to Oman, bypassing Iranian-controlled waters. For more, we go to Iran, to the capital, Tehran, where we're joined by Reza Saya, freelance journalist based in Tehran, where he's reporting on the funeral of the supreme leader, Ali Khamenei, for PBS and France 24. Reza, thanks so much for being with us. Can you explain the significance of this moment and the millions of people who have come out?
12: Yeah, and I think it had religious significance. It had political significance. And, you know, what a statement by the Islamic Republic of Iran to the world and the Iranian people. This was the largest crowd, the largest gathering, I've ever seen. It was a show of unity. It was a show of devotion. And what was remarkable is the diversity of people that we saw out there. We just heard from one of the people, one of the mourners who attended the funeral. And that's what I saw as well over these three people. There were certainly mourners who were there for religious reasons. Ayatollah Ali Khamenei, the late supreme leader, was their religious leader, their spiritual leader to many faithful here in Iran. He was the representative of God on earth. However, what was remarkable is that many people that we saw out there during these 3 days were not particularly religious. They were secular, but they were deeply anti-war, deeply anti-imperialist, anti-colonialist, and they came to pay their respects and give their admiration to the late supreme leader because they viewed him as the leader of the resistance movement, the leader in the fight against U.S. Imperialism. And in many ways, this is a new identity that's taking shape for Ayatollah Ali Khamenei. He's being revered and honored, not just as the leader of Iran, but the man who took on two nuclear powers, the world's empire, the United States and Israel, the country many view as aspirations to have hegemonic power in this region. So quite a scene. And it was also a logistical a challenge. And what was remarkable is the cooperation, the people working together, the volunteers, thousands of people. There wasn't a time where I took a few steps and I wasn't offered a lemonade or juice or someone who wanted to comfort me with some food or fan me. It was just a remarkable show of unity and in cooperation centered around this this funeral services for the late Ayatollah Khamenei.
10: And Riz, I wanted to ask you about the international reaction to this. On the one hand, very little coverage in the U.S. media of this event, but also of the representatives from different countries who attended. The Prime Minister of Pakistan, the President of Tajikistan, of Armenia, of Georgia, and dignitaries, delegations from Bangladesh, Afghanistan, Russia, China, India, and Turkey. What does this say about the, by my count, those are representatives of governments that govern 40% of the world's population. What does this say about the standing of Iran in the world today after the U.S. and Israeli attack?
12: Well, I think it says that the Western narrative that we see in Western media, international media, in European capitals, it is still there. And in many ways, it's a narrative that the Western media and European capitals are addicted to. There was no question that this was the largest gathering I've ever seen. I can't remember in modern history, looking back, a public gathering this big. But when you look at international news coverage from Western media, there's still questions about the size. I've seen a lot of reports describing the crowd as thousands of mourners. A lot of people still questioning if many of these mourners were paid, given incentives by giving food to many people here. It's laughable, but it's an indication that narrative is still there. Those capitals, those European capitals, the media downplaying what many view as an emerging power here in the Islamic Republic, which is an outcome of the war that was started on February 28th with the assassination of Ayatollah Khamenei, a war where many analysts, many observers, or certainly many supporters of the Islamic Republic believe that Iran won.
10: There were also some shots of the president of Iran walking among some of the mourners. Isn't there a concern among the Iranian leaders that Israeli agents within Iran might be pinpointing the whereabouts of the key leaders during these ceremonies to establish ongoing surveillance for future assassination attempts?
12: Yeah, even if there is a concern, I think that they would still go. And he went. And this is something that maybe is difficult for people in the West to understand about Iranian culture and the notion and the value of martyrdom. When I was out in the crowds yesterday, one thing that I noticed was that the millions of people out there, most of them didn't care about how they looked. They weren't into trends in fashion, what they were looking like, which is values you see in the West, in the United States, and it's very normal. But here in the culture, that's not emphasized. The values here are devotion to your faith, to your country, to your leaders and your fellow countrymen. And certainly there's this idea of martyrdom. And indeed, Ayatollah Ali Khamenei, in many people's view, had the ultimate honor in Shia Islam to be martyred. So no, I think Pezeshkian, the Iranian president, wants to show that he's a man of the people. And I think it's genuine. And oftentimes you see leaders come out among the people. So for the Iranian people, that wasn't very unusual.
0: So let me ask you about his three sons who'd not been seen since U.S. and Israel attacked and killed their father. They were shown, but Mojtaba Khamenei, chosen to replace his father as a supreme leader, has not been shown. Do you believe he is alive, Reza?
12: I don't know. It's obviously that's a question that many people ask. My guess, if I was to guess, he is alive. I don't think the establishment here, the leadership, would appoint him as the next supreme leader after the death of Ayatollah Khamenei if he wasn't alive. They'd have a lot of complicated explaining to do. It is very likely that he didn't show up for security reasons. Some people are speculating that he was badly injured in that strike on February 28th. But all of this is speculation. But we should point out that these questions about the whereabouts of Mojtaba Khamenei, the supreme leader, they're not being asked here in Iran. They're mostly being asked in the West by the international media. And again, in a lot of people's views here, it's another effort to maybe downplay the impact of the funeral ceremony and the presence of so many people. To many Iranians who support the government, whether he shows up in public or not, they believe he is leading effectively with his decisions. But as long as he doesn't appear in public, I think those questions are going to be there.
10: And Rez, I wanted to ask you about these plans to actually then move his body to Iraq, given the fact that Iraq is essentially a client state of the United States. What's the reason for that, and what could be the potential impact within Iraq?
12: Yeah, I think from the moment this the ceremony started on Saturday, all the destinations, all the paths where the coffin and the convoy went, they had symbolic meanings. And the reason that his body is going to be transported to Iraq are because of the holy sites of Najaf and Karbala. They have significant meanings in Shia Islam. And Ayatollah Khamenei has a lot of admirers, a lot of fans there. And I've seen reports that they're preparing for the ceremony there. So that's why they're doing it. It has religious significance. And they want to show, I think, that this is a man that's admired in the entire region. And after they're done in Iraq, Karbala, and Najaf, the ceremony will culminate in Mashhad. That's where Ayatollah Khamenei was born, and that's where he's going to be buried.
0: Reza Saya, what about the role of the supreme leader, Khamenei, in the repression of the protests? What role did he play? And also, with the millions of people who have come out, what about the dissidents in Iran? Where do they stand today?
12: Public, but they are still here. I spoke to a number of them. I interviewed a number of them. They're still skeptical about the support of the Islamic Republic. They are still angry, and rightly so, outraged about the deadly crackdown that took place in January, where thousands of people killed. And many of those opponents and critics of the government of the Islamic Republic blame Ayatollah Khamenei for that deadly crackdown and other deadly crackdowns that have taken place throughout the history of the Islamic Republic. So they are there, but they haven't been in the streets. Obviously, there's been such a huge security presence over the past couple of months. It'll be interesting to see moving forward how they react to the presence that they saw from the supporters yesterday and what strategy they have moving forward. As far as the Islamic Republic itself, it has repeatedly acknowledged that civilians were killed in January. But their position is that many of these civilians, not all, many of them were armed by Israel foreign elements. And there is evidence that there's indications that they intentionally attacked police headquarters, government buildings, explicitly to topple the regime. So the Islamic Republic's position is that even though civilians, were killed, this was an armed insurgency, and they responded to a movement that was fueled and funded and armed by foreign enemies.
10: And Reza, what do you make about all the reporting in the U.S. press about divisions within the Iranian leadership after the death of Ayatollah Khamenei? Especially in terms of what to do in terms of the Strait of Hormuz or a peace agreement with the U.S.?
12: Well, the fact that there's a heated, intense debate is accurate here. There are factions here within the leadership and among people that believe that they should not negotiate with a country that 4 months ago assassinated the leader, assassinated more than 100 political and military leaders, attacked, dropped a bomb on a school and killed 160 people and, thousands of innocent civilians. And this is a faction that believes that it's a mistake to negotiate with Washington, and Washington can never be trusted. And there is a faction that's worried about the economy, the sanctions. Their priority is getting the economy going. This is a struggling economy, and people are paying the price. So the debate is real. It's an intense debate. But are there divisions? Are there destabilizing divisions? No, I think the debate is

0: The Supreme Leader was killed some 4 months ago. And you have President Trump, after seeing video of Iranian leaders at the funeral, saying to Axios, they're all there, one shot, and we can take them all out. But we're not going to do that because then we would have nobody to negotiate with. Reza.
1: Yeah, in Shia Islam, it is encouraged to bury the dead very quickly within, you know, 1 or 2 days. Obviously, this didn't happen. The war had everything to do with the funeral being delayed. And I think with a ceasefire in place, they decided that this was the time to do it. That's what went behind their decisions. And as far as the rhetoric coming from Washington, I think many Iranians, from the leadership to the public, are used to this kind of rhetoric coming from the Trump administration, Mr. Trump himself. Remember, he was the president who threatened to eliminate the civilization. And I'll never forget that night where I was sitting in my apartment where he had put the deadline threatening to destroy the Iranian civilization. And for the first time in my life, I thought, is Tehran, is the city where I'm staying with my 7-year-old daughter, is it going to be attacked with a nuclear bomb? I think, people are used to that kind of rhetoric with Mr. Trump, and they expect it to continue.
0: Reza Sayah, freelance journalist based in Tehran, Iran, where he's reporting on the funeral of the Supreme Leader Ali Khamenei for PBS and France 24. Thanks so much for joining us. Stay safe. Coming up, an update on the case of Dr. Hussama Bousafia, the jailed pediatrician, former director of Gaza's Kamel Adwan Hospital. He's been imprisoned by Israel since December 2024. Stay with us.

0: Shil Shil Kari Kari, performed by the New York City Palestinian Youth Choir. This is Democracy Now!, democracynow.org. I'm Amy Goodman with Juan Gonzalez. We turn now to Gaza, to the case of Dr. Hassam Abu Safia, the jail pediatrician director of Gaza's Kamel Adwan Hospital, who's been imprisoned since his arrest by Israeli troops in December of 2024. On Monday, the UN Working Group on Arbitrary Detention joined global calls for Israel to immediately release Dr. Abu Safia. Last week, his lawyer from the group Physicians for Human Rights Israel met with Dr. Abu Safia and said the doctor had experienced an increase in beatings, violence, and torture inside Israeli prisons. In a statement released Sunday, the lawyer said Dr. Abu Safia told him, quote, "They brought me here to kill me. I don't see myself surviving. This is the end," he said. His lawyer reported seeing bruising so severe across the doctor's body, including on his head and face, that he could barely recognize him. This is a video message posted on Instagram Sunday by Dr. Abu Safia's son, Elias, who says his father showed clear signs of torture and medical neglect during the recent meeting with his lawyer, in which Dr. Abu Safia described being beaten with a hammer.
1: "My father was unable to breathe. My father was unable to speak. His face was disfigured from the marks of torture and pain, especially after the last court session held in Jerusalem at the Supreme Court. We still call out, plead, and appeal and beg to all the free people of the world and to everyone with an atom of humanity.

0: in their heart to save my father's life before it's too late.
1: Dr. Abu Safia is among at least 14 doctors from Gaza who've been detained by Israel without charge for more than a year. The Israeli Supreme Court rejected an appeal last month to release Abu Safia, who's being held under Israel's unlawful combatants law, which allows the indefinite detention of suspects. Palestinian officials say Israeli attacks have killed about 1,700 healthcare workers in Gaza since October 2023. At least 83 medical workers remain in Israeli prisons. For more, we're joined by two guests from Jerusalem. We're joined by Tirza Leibowitz, the Deputy Director of Physicians for Human Rights Israel, and from Chicago by Dr. Thera Ahmed, an emergency room physician based in Chicago and board member of the Palestinian American Medical Association, who volunteered in Gaza in 2024 and was in frequent contact with Dr. Hossam Abu Safia. I want to go to Tirza Leibowitz first. This case, the case of Dr. Abu Safia, is going through the Israeli courts. Isn't there even a decision expected today? Can you explain what you understand at this point and what his lawyer saw when meeting with Dr. Abu Safia for the first time in a number of months?
2: So in terms of what the lawyer saw, we heard correctly, as we heard it directly from the lawyer, the bruising on the face, the lawyers, under his watch, Dr. Abu Safia had problems breathing, had problems speaking. It took time for him to be able to speak. A number of times he was on the verge, he tilted, in his seat and was on the verge of losing consciousness, which led the lawyer to report to us at Physicians for Human Rights Israel about the situation. In terms of what's expected is the response by the state to the appeal to release the 14 doctors. So this appeal was submitted by Physicians for Human Rights Israel already at the end of April this year. So this is a number of months ago. And time after time, the state delayed the response that it was ordered to provide to that appeal. And the last time was last week. It asked for another delay. And we, of course, objected because we know exactly what happens during these delays, as the case of Dr. Abu Safia shows us. In response to our objection, the court ordered the state to provide, gave it actually an extension of several days. And today is the day in which the state has to respond to the appeal and address the situation of Dr. Abu Safia. So there's no court decision expected. This is only about the state response, and we have yet to see. We have not received it yet, and we are very concerned.
3: And Tirza, what's been the response on the streets of Israel among the public to these allegations of torture of Palestinian medical professionals?
2: So I'd like to address two kinds of public. Since we are a Physicians for Human Rights Israel, let me address the medical community. We, from the time that Dr. Abu Safia was arrested, and even before, there were hundreds of healthcare workers arrested since October 2023, and we have continuously warned, turned to the Israeli Medical Association, to the Ministry of Health, to all the authorities, with knowing, having documented the abuse that the detainees were going through when unlawfully held with no indictment against them. From the medical community, from the formal medical community, there has been no response except when there was international pressure to say something the likes of there shouldn't be abuse of medical workers unless they are terrorists. So you can imagine what the meaning of that is. And to date, even though we know that there have been numerous approaches since we came out with the information about Dr. Abu Safia early this week, there have been numerous approaches to the medical association here in Israel, as well as to universities, to medical schools, to heads of medical schools. So there have been doctors, members of the medical association who have been asking and demanding for the authorized body to come out with a statement which would be meaningful, and that has not happened to date. On the street, I can say that in terms of the Jewish Israeli public, there is anywhere between ignoring. This thing is not being reported on the mainstream Israeli media. It's being reported only by the likes of Haaretz or 972. So most people are either unaware or turning their eyes away from that. Of course, the Palestinian population in Israel, of course, are all aware of this and are actively also trying to take steps to put pressure both in Israel and abroad.
1: I wanted to bring in Dr. Thayer Ahmed, emergency room physician, who we spoke to when he went to Gaza, board member of the Palestinian American Medical Association. Can you explain the significance of who Dr. Abu Safia is? I wanted to go to a clip before you do of Dr. Abu Safia in one of his final interviews in 2024 before being detained, produced by Sutur.
4: I always say the situation requires one to stand by our people's side and not run away from it. Gaza is our homeland, our mother, our beloved, and everything to us. Gaza deserves all of this steadfastness and deserves all of the sacrifices. It is not just about Gaza, but we deserve to be a people that deserves freedom, just like every other people on earth. I think the occupation wants us to get out and for us to ask them to get us out so they can publicly say that the healthcare system is the one asking to leave, and that it wasn't them who asked us to, but we are aware of that. But we will not leave, God willing, from this place, as I said, for as long as there are humanitarian services to be provided to our people in the northern Gaza Strip.
1: So that was Dr. Hussam Abu Safia in one of his final interviews before the Israeli military detained him. Dr. Thayer Ahmed, his significance in Gaza and the Kamel Adwan Hospital that he ran, this pediatric hospital, he himself a pediatrician.
5: Yeah, I mean, Dr. Hussam is somebody who I think most of the world became familiar with as the Israeli military was conducting their campaign and devastating the north of Gaza and the rest of the Gaza Strip. And we would consistently hear from him. He would give us updates about the situation that was taking place in Gaza. When he became the director of Kamel Adwan during the genocide, he was somebody that was telling us about how the diesel fuel was running out and that there were children and babies in the incubators and that they were at the very last moments of their lives unless there was some sort of aid entering. He's somebody who's written two op-eds in the New York Times in October 2023, as well as December 2024, moments before he was abducted by the Israeli military. And he's also somebody who his own son was killed by the Israeli military a month before he was abducted, and he had to bury his son in the compound of that hospital. He's somebody who was injured. This is somebody whose voice in Gaza and outside of Gaza had become sort of the symbol of Palestinian resilience, of the Palestinian medical care system. And he knew very well, that the Israeli military was targeting the healthcare system. They were purposely trying to make sure that it collapsed. And they wanted to make sure that hospitals like Kamel Adwan, which was situated in the north of Gaza, near Jabalia, Beit Lahia, Beit Hanun, areas that the Israeli military was leveling neighborhood by neighborhood, they wanted to make sure that it was destroyed. And Dr. Hussam knew that very well. And I mean, even in his last moments, right before the Israeli military had him approach a tank, you saw Dr. Hussam appeal to the world, saying that if this hospital goes down, people will unnecessarily suffer and die, and specifically children. So Dr. Hussam is a senior medical consultant in all of the Gaza Strip. And his presence, as long as he stayed at that hospital, as long as he remained present in the ICU of that pediatric hospital, there was at least some degree of reassurance to the patients and to the families who desperately needed his services and his help. And that was something that the Israeli military knew very well. It's why he had to be abducted in December of 2024. It's why he continues to remain in prison without any charge. Nothing has been brought against him. Not a single shred of evidence has been produced against somebody like Dr. Hussam. And it's a message that's being sent to the entire healthcare system, to all of the healthcare workers. And it fits in line. I mean, I think it's important for us to recognize, as you mentioned, how many healthcare workers have perished over the last 2+ years in Palestine. I mean, there is an intentional effort to make sure that healthcare workers are not safe and secure, that they're not protected, and that they continue to be killed, they continue to be abducted and continue to be displaced. If the healthcare workers do not have the protections that are supposed to be afforded to them, then what chance do the rest of Palestinians in the Gaza Strip have? And so I think that's something that's important for people to recognize, that Dr. Hussam, just like Dr. Adnan al-Bursh, who was murdered in an Israeli prison, just like Dr. Khaled Assur, who you interviewed on this program, was abducted for 6 months and then released, and like many of the 14 doctors that still remain, it's a message that's being sent to all Palestinians. And that message is that nobody is safe and nobody is secure. I mean, I worked with two of the 14 doctors that are mentioned in this list, and I knew Dr. Hussam well, and I know his family, and I stay in contact with them. Dr. Nahed and Dr. Mahmoud, I worked with them at Nasser Hospital, and I worked with them on patients who were being injured in this genocide. And they, for over 2 years, remain abducted without charge in Israeli prisons. And the final thing I'll say is, everybody knows what happens to Palestinians in Israeli prisons. They know the treatment that they are being subjected to. They know the conditions on the ground. So when Nasser Ouda, Dr. Hussam's lawyer, says, I'm really worried that he may imminently die, I mean, it's not an exaggeration. It's not performative. Almost 100 Palestinians have been killed since October 7th in these prisons, in these dungeons. And so it's a cause for concern. There's an incredible amount of urgency.
3: Dr. Ahmad, I wanted to ask you, the Israeli claims that he was somehow cooperating with Hamas, how do you respond to that? And also, what do you say to other doctors still working in Gaza who see what's happening to their colleague?
5: I mean, that it's a joke. Nobody takes it seriously what the Israeli military says about Palestinians in general. Dr. Hussam, anybody that's worked with him, anybody that's worked alongside him, knows that he's a phenomenal pediatrician and that he's an incredible hospital director. Same goes for all of the healthcare workers that are in these Israeli prisons currently. This idea that Palestinians could somehow spend their entire lives working and studying to become doctors and to professionally develop themselves, that they could also be something else, it's a part of dehumanization. It's a part of this sort of racism against Palestinians, that somehow they can be these phenomenal orthopedic surgeons and pediatricians and cancer doctors and nephrologists, and then at night they can turn into some nefarious character. It's a joke. Nobody takes it seriously. And anybody that's worked alongside the healthcare workers in Palestine, anybody that's worked with any sort of Palestinians on projects or research, understand that they are an incredible group of physicians, nurses, first responders. They take their job very seriously. And the things that we've asked them to do over the last 2+ years in the midst of a suffocating siege, of a famine that spread throughout all of the Gaza Strip, and a military that was absolutely leveling the entire of the Gaza Strip, it's unreal that we asked them to do that. And we asked them to do that in impossible conditions. And so when I talk to my colleagues on the ground every single day now, it's very tough to be able to explain to them or to talk to them about the conditions on the ground, to ask them day after day, oh, how are things? Are there more cancer drugs? Are there more insulin for the diabetics? Are the kids with who are malnourished, are they getting the nutrients that they need? Are they getting the food that they need? And I think that's an important point. I mean, one thing is, I think there's this idea that on October 9th, there was this ceasefire announced in Palestine and in the Gaza Strip. But when I talk to my colleagues, that's also a lie, just like the Israelis continue to lie about what, you know, Dr. Hussam or any of these other physicians, why they're in these prisons. They continue to push this farce of a ceasefire. The necessary aid is not entering. The bombing still persists. People are still dying on a regular basis. And these hospitals don't have the supplies that they need to be able to treat their patients. And if you look anywhere in the Gaza Strip right now, you'll see that the Israeli military continues to encroach on the Gaza Strip, occupying more and more of the land. And so it's devastating on the ground. Many of the healthcare workers there, I know, are fatigued. I know are exhausted. I know are burnt out. And it's because of the silence. It's of the international community. It's the fact that there was this board of peace announcing a ceasefire, but on the ground, nothing has actually changed. And that's something that I'm worried about.
1: We're going to continue to talk about this in our next segment.
5: But when I talk to my colleagues and they tell me that there are 18,000 people that need to be urgently medically evacuated, that there are people with cancer every single day that are not getting the chemotherapy that should be surviving, but are dying.
1: Dr. Thayer Ahmad, we're going to have to leave it there because we're going to continue to talk about Gaza in our next segment, what is happening there next. Dr. Thayer Ahmad is emergency room physician based in Chicago, volunteered in Gaza in 2024. And Tirza Leibovitz is the deputy director of Physicians for Human Rights Israel, speaking to us from Jerusalem. Coming up, Hamas has announced it's handing over governing authority in Gaza to an interim Palestinian administration overseen by President Trump's Board of Peace. What does this mean for Gaza? Back in 15 seconds.

0: This is Democracy Now!, democracynow.org. I'm Amy Goodman with Juan Gonzalez. And other news from Gaza, Hamas has announced it'll dissolve its civilian governing body in Gaza Strip and will hand over power to an interim Palestinian administration overseen by President Trump's Board of Peace. The establishment of the Technocratic National Committee for the Administration of Gaza is part of the U.S.-backed 20-point plan to end Israel's assault on Gaza. Israel agreed to the deal last October, has since violated on near daily basis, killing nearly 1,100 Palestinians. Hamas has said its ministries and staff would stay in place, and it would still oversee security and policing in parts of Gaza left under its control following this U.S. brokered truce. For more on the significance of this political move in Gaza, we're joined from London by Ahmed Iraki, senior Israel-Palestine analyst at the International Crisis Group. Can you talk about the significance of what has taken place, Ahmed? Mohammed al-Farah, the head of the Hamas administration, has resigned. What does this mean? What does all of this mean in this so-called technocratic group taking over of Palestinians from, is it the Palestinian Authority?
1: Thanks for having me, Amy. So in practice, what this announcement does at the moment does very little. In practice, Hamas is still the de facto governing authority on the Palestinian populated side of Gaza. The NCAG, the Palestinian Technocratic Committee, that's supposed to take over those governing duties is still basically stuck in Cairo and not allowed to enter into Gaza to assume those duties. And even if the NCAG did enter Gaza, the conditions are not ripe for any of these governing institutions to properly function. Israel is still maintaining a very serious blockade. It is not allowing sufficient aid to come in. As we heard from the previous segment, everything from hospitals to clinics to basic goods and services are still very short and people are still suffering. With that said, what this announcement does actually sends a very important political signal from Hamas to, first of all, the United States as the head of the Board of Peace and as the main sort of broker of the ceasefire deal, to signal Hamas's commitment to the ceasefire deal and trying to move it forward as much as possible. And tied with that is that the Hamas is trying to counter an Israeli claim that Hamas is not interested in seeing the truce uphold, that it is not interested in giving up power, even though Hamas officials have said for months now that they are ready to hand over all those duties. So far, we've seen a tepid response from the Board of Peace and from the United States, but we'll probably see in the coming days whether this at least gesture to begin that process will actually unfold.
2: And Amjad, no matter who administers Gaza, the key issue is who holds armed power in Gaza. Is there any indication that Hamas would disarm, something the ceasefire called for?
1: So for months, we've known that the regional mediators have actually come towards a sort of general framework that's trying to divide the question of weapons into what they call heavy weapons versus light weapons. So we're talking about heavy weapons in terms of rockets, RPGs, and the smaller weapons being firearms that are quite pervasive across the strip. And the mediators saw this as a framework that can actually move the decommissioning or disarmament question forward. The problem is that Israel has actually maintained a very maximalist position, where even Prime Minister Netanyahu has said that, as far as he's concerned, disarmament even goes as far as those firearms, as the AK-47. And so you're having a major clash with this. And the Board of Peace, including Nikolai Mladenov, who is the quote-unquote high representative for Gaza under the Board of Peace, is supposed to be trying to sort of negotiate or mediate a process within those talks. But what we've actually heard is that Mladenov is mostly presenting a much more Israeli position about what that disarmament should look like, which Hamas and other Palestinian factions have pushed back on. So the issue is not necessarily that there's an absence of a framework, but there are still huge political divergences, and that the Board of Peace is still rather skewed in how it sees that disarmament question moving forward.
2: And how has the Board of Peace addressed the continued attacks, Israeli attacks, where more than 1,000 Palestinians have been killed since the ceasefire was declared?
1: This is clearly one of the blatant blind spots of the Board of Peace. I mean, the Palestinian authorities on the ground have recorded hundreds, if not thousands, of violations of the ceasefire terms. We've had over 1,000 Palestinians killed since the truce was supposed to have gone into effect. And not to mention the fact that Israel, which was supposed to withdraw to a demarcation that would control about 53% of the Gaza Strip, has actually pushed that forward to between 65 and 70%. And Prime Minister Netanyahu himself has made it quite clear that he himself has been directing this, but we've also seen that movement precisely on the ground. Very little of this, if any, is actually being called out either by Mr. Mladenov or by the U.S. officials. And what they're actually doing is allowing Israel to keep bending the terms of the ceasefire, if not openly violating it, and such that they're recarving the Gaza Strip in such a way as to entrench their presence rather than to withdraw. And so the ceasefire terms itself, while it has certainly lessened the pace of the violence that we saw last year, the current conditions have now put about 2 million Palestinians in a humanitarian purgatory where their fate and their lives, their access to food and to clean water and other basic needs are being held hostage at the moment to the question around disarmament and around guns in the Gaza Strip. And major pressure needs to be pushed onto Israel and to the United States in order to flip those kind of priorities.
0: We're going to have to leave it there. Amjad Araki, senior Israel-Palestine analyst at the International Crisis Group, speaking to us from London. That does it for our show. I'll be in Kansas City on July 17th and 18th. I'm Amy Goodman with Juan Gonzalez.

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Currently, it is 80 degrees outside with a high of 85 expected with partly sunny skies, partly cloudy overnight, low of 66, and then about the same for the next 3 days, maybe Thursday, getting a chance of T-storms increasing overnight into Friday. But we'll see what happens. We've got ball game tickets for the Indians, like I do. You'll be watching that weather. Thanks so much for listening to the Tuesday Afternoon Music Mix. Calendar comes up at about 20 minutes after the hour, so stay tuned for lots of great music coming up.

with Beth Custer's band in the background and the track Call It Luck. We just heard Kitka from their new album, and that was track 12, Kakari Hibana. Their new album is called Kolo. We'll be hearing more of that, I'm sure. Sunny War gave us No One Calls Me Baby from her Armageddon in a Summer Dress release. Abdallah Umagodu did Africa from Amgar, the Godfather of Tuareg Music, Volume 1, a couple of years ago. Kenny Sasaki and the Tiki Boys did At the Tiki Bar to start off the set, from an album called Tiki Moon. A couple items from our events calendar. The Owen County Fair is ongoing now till 9 o'clock tonight at the Owen County Fairgrounds in Spencer, 364 East Street. There's free HIV and HCV testing today in Meeting Room 2A of the Monroe County Public Library on Kirkwood Avenue from 2 to 4. Kids Move and TV Trivia starts at 4 o'clock at the Bloomfield Eastern Greene County Public Library. That's at 11453 East State Road 54 in Bloomfield. Test your knowledge of kids' movies and kids' TV shows through the decades. And the Tuesday edition of the Community Farmers Market with entertainment from Alexander Leroy McQueen from 5 to 6:30 p.m. The market starts at 4, goes to 7 at Hopewell Commons, 332 West University Street in Bloomington. If you'd like to get an item in our calendar, send it to us at least a week in advance to calendars at wfhb.org. The events calendar is volunteer-powered public service of your community radio station, WFHB, where you can see our complete calendar listing at our website, wfhb.org. We'll send this out to Beth and her family. Hope all is well. We're going to play another one from Beth Custer Ensemble after this, so stay tuned.

0: Little Guy Davis in the background. We heard Amos Lee and Sweet Pea. Brother Wallace has a new album. They call it A Summer. No, that's not right. Electric Love. A band from Austin. We heard Top Shotta. Duran Jones did Sadie from Wait Till I Get Over. He's coming in. They're coming in August to Bloomington. And we heard Fatoumata Diawara and Jun from the new one called Massa. Beth Custer Ensemble did 5 Loop 7 from a 2005 release, Respect as a Religion. 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

0: Julian Lang in the background. We just heard Last Birds and Lucky Star from Endless Turn of Day into Night. Villager with three R's did Virginia with one R from the album Carousel, also with one R. Villager is Columbus, Ohio songwriter Mark Scott. This is his home recording project. It just came out this week. Well, no, last month. Count Basie started that set off with Plymouth Rock from Count Basie Volume 2, 1954. Coming up on 2 o'clock, almost time for your Moe's Moment. 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Looks like we are inching toward our high of 85, 83 right now. Run up 3 degrees in the last hour. Low of 66, and you can copycat that Wednesday and Thursday. And into Thursday night, we might be getting some rain. Into Friday. Thanks so much for listening to the Tuesday Afternoon Music Mix. My name's Cindy Bollet. More music coming up in your second hour of the Tuesday Afternoon Music Mix, along with music of The Old Changing Way tonight. Give you a little preview at about, well, after the calendar, at about 25 after 2. Thanks so much for listening. I'm Cindy Bollet.
1: I'm Dr. Anthony Lizerwitz, and this is Climate Connections. Dealing with a flooded home is stressful and difficult, especially for people who are struggling financially. Lucas Belluri, a PhD candidate at the University of Arizona, researches flooding in predominantly Latino communities in the Rio Grande Valley. It's an area prone to flooding, and the problem is growing worse as the climate warms. He says many residents have limited incomes and lack bank accounts. Some may not qualify for FEMA aid or hesitate to apply, for example, if they lack legal status or do not have documents proving they own their home.
2: And frankly, there's, I think, a lot of simply mistrust right now when it comes to these communities and the federal government.
1: So to make urgent home repairs or replace a flooded car, people may turn instead to payday loans or car title loans that are easy to get but have very high interest rates.
2: We're talking sometimes 4 or even 500% interest rates.
1: So many people struggle to pay off these loans and end up deeply in debt. To help protect people, Belluri says Texas could better regulate lenders, for example, by imposing caps on interest rates. And he says increasing access to trustworthy sources of financial assistance could help reduce people's reliance on predatory loans. Climate Connections is produced by the Yale Center for Environmental Communication. To learn more about climate change, visit climateconnections.org.
3: Your molecular structure is really something fine. A first-rate example of functional design. Those cosmic undulations are

Josiah and the Bonnevilles out of Tennessee. Josiah Lemming. Nice Americana called As Is. We heard One Day at a Time. Local band Time Well Spent from an album produced by none other than Louis Rogers. It's called Feel Change, and we heard If You Love Me. Venetian Glass was done by Bellows from their Que Bello release. And Beth Orton started that set off with Cigarette Curls. Those are all new albums, those last four. And of course, we heard our Moe's Moment, Moe's Allison, Your Molecular Structure, from his 2005 release, Fool Killer. Twenty minutes after 2 in the afternoon. It's Pinball League with trivia with Bloomington Pub Quiz tonight at the Orbit Room from 6:30 to 10:30. That's at 107 North College Avenue and 001 downstairs. Tick Tock, a map for Alpha-Gal Syndrome. That's in rooms B and C in the Brown County Public Library tonight from 7 to 8, talking about how to avoid getting Alpha-Gal Syndrome from our local ticks. And Country Line Dancing with Wall-to-Wall Line Dance Club starting at 7:30 at the back door, 205 South College Avenue in Bloomington. 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Coming up, we'll have a little preview of tonight's Old Changing Way. Starting at 9 o'clock, we'll play music of L. McMean, America's greatest unknown guitarist, and Bloomington's favorite Finnish band, Frigg, along with new-to-us tracks from the Barefoot Movement, the Oxford Camerata, the Somnium Ensemble, Minginyu, and wonderful Ecuadorian-born guitarist, El Juri. Hope you can stay tuned. Or tune in again at 9 o'clock. Maybe leave us the best of world music coming up. Start off with Kraya.

0: with Snarmarwar in the background and the Yulos release, or Yulos song. This is from the release LYS. The Oxford Camerata with Jeremy Summerlee conducting, did the Magnificat from Gibbons Choral and Organ Music. Anshe Tuvkat did Presence from her 2023 release New Wild West. Zaz did Ce que tu es dans ma vie from Isa from 2021. Abigail LaPelle did Beautiful from her Great Survivor release. And Kraya started that set off with Ashadish. A trio of tunes, among one is Ashadish from Under Himmelin's Fest. El McMean was really the first one we played, and he did Stop in the Name of Love from his track, his album the Leah Rig. 40 minutes after the hour of 43 minutes after the hour of 2. Stay tuned for Jim coming up at 3 o'clock. And WFHB is a proud supporter, sponsor of the 2026 Grand Falloon Festival, presenting Gillian Welsh and David Rawlings with their singer-songwriter Bluegrass Americana Sound. The show is on Saturday, July 18th at Switchyard Park in Bloomington. 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And tune in today at 5 p.m. for the WFHB local news. 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That's WFHB Local News today at 5 p.m. Did I mention that whole last set was a preview of tonight's Old Changing Way? Got some new music, some new-to-us music, and it'll all be fun. From 9 to 11 tonight, Steve Pollitt puts together this great playlist for you a couple times a month. Happy to bring it to you. My name's Cindy Bolle.
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Yeah, you heard Aretha Franklin most recently. Sweet, Sweet Baby. From her Soul Queen release in 1987. I think that's a compilation. Jalen Ngonda, we're going to hear more from her, I'm sure. That's a track called Taken Out of the Picture from Doctrine of Love. Out on Daptone Records. You recognize that sound, right? Well, we're going to end up with the first track on this Tamika Reid quartet, which I can't stop playing. Tamika Reid on cello, Mary Halverson on guitar, Jason Robke on bass and cassette, and Tomas Fujiwara on drums. We're playing the title track, Dance, Skip, Hop. That's what I'm going to be doing, getting out of the studio. But I'll be back tonight from 9 to 11 for The Old Changing Way. Hope you can stay tuned or tune back in. My name's Cindy Bollet. So glad to have you listening along. Jim will be up here any minute now for the second part of the Tuesday afternoon music mix. Stay tuned.

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1: You must remember this. 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
2: Herman Hupfeld wrote As Time Goes By in 1931 for the Broadway show Everybody's Welcome. It's inextricably linked to the film Casablanca, as is Dooley Wilson, who played Sam, and made this recording in 1942.
1: No matter what the future brings, as time goes by.
2: The film's screenplay came from an unpublished play, whose original title was Everybody Comes to Rick's. Other than that, little was changed. The script even included this song. In the film, the Rick in question is played by Humphrey Bogart. The song is a reminder of his old love, Ilsa, Ingrid Bergman, and he bans its playing in the bar. But when Ilsa returns, she begs Sam to play the old song. The oft-quoted "Play It Again, Sam" never actually appears in the film. But if you missed the beginning of this episode, go to soundbeat.org and, you know, play it again. Soundbeat is produced at the Belfer Audio Archive, Syracuse University Library. I'm Brett Barry.
0: And I'm Jim Odom, here with you as normal on the second half of the Tuesday afternoon mix here on WFHB. As always, my thanks go out to Cindy for kicking things off for us this afternoon in such a great way. 82 degrees right now in Bloomington, looking for a high of 85 potentially. Under partly sunny skies, mostly cloudy tonight with a low of 66. Tomorrow, a high of 87, low of 68 tomorrow night with mostly sunny skies tomorrow and partly cloudy tomorrow night. Sunny skies continue on Thursday with a high of 88. And then Thursday night, we do have a chance of thunderstorms coming back in. Going over into Friday night and Saturday, pretty good chance of rain starting Thursday night, but between now and then, some nice sunny skies, warm temperatures. And Lori Basilio kicking things off for us this afternoon. A song called Dear D from last year's LP release.

In about 20 minutes or so, we'll take a look at some things happening around the area in case you're in need of something to do this afternoon or this evening. Got some other information to pass along to you along the way. A lot of great music. As always, queued up and ready to play for you. We'll have some new music from Sarah Cahoon, The Spatulas, Tommy Crest, Trey Charles, Rick Plays Strays. Later on this hour, conjuring up some Lynyrd Skynyrd sounds. Pearl and the Oysters, lots of great music queued up and ready to play for you.

0: And we just added a new album from Mothari Brigade into our collection here at WFHB. Nice cover of the old CCR classic, Fortunate Son.
1: 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Ignition.

from 2020, Mike Campbell and the Dirty Knobs with Reckless Abandon, title track from an LP release that year. Mike Campbell and the Dirty Knobs are going to be at the Brown County Music Center on Wednesday, July 15th.

0: might be able to hear that song along with some others, I'm sure, that night. Trey Charles, just before that, Stay in the Night, or Stay in the Light. Tammy Crest did a song called Imanin. And we heard the Spatulas kicking off that set with a song called In Threes from the new release, A Blue Dot. It is 40 minutes past 3 o'clock on this Tuesday afternoon mix on WFHB. 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

Music from Tom Misch, wrapping up this first hour of the second half of the Tuesday afternoon mix on WFHB. The song was called Man Like You from the 2018 release Geography. Pearl and the Oysters just before that with Mandarin Moon. We heard Michigander, a brand new release called Freaking Out. And the Red Clay Strays, sounding a lot like Lynyrd Skynyrd there. I think it was an homage of sorts. A song called Down South from their new album, Grateful.

Music from Paul Hecht, taking us up to the top of the hour and beyond. From the new release, Pyrography 2, a song called Wayne.

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It's 4 o'clock, almost 4:01. On this Tuesday afternoon, it's the Music Mix on WFHB. My name is Jim. I'll be with you until 5 o'clock this afternoon. No change in the temperature since the 3 o'clock hour. It is 82 degrees right now in Bloomington. Looking for a high of 85. Partly sunny skies, mostly cloudy tonight with a low of 66. Tomorrow, high of 87 with mostly sunny skies. Tomorrow night, low of 68 with partly cloudy skies. Sunny again on Thursday with a high of 88. And then Thursday night on through Saturday in the forecast, we do have a pretty good chance of rain creeping back in.

Lots more music ready to play for you this hour. Some old, some new. We'll take a look at the community calendar in about 18 minutes or so, somewhere around there. And just try to have a good time as we wrap things up in this final hour of the Tuesday afternoon mix on WFHB.

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That's Sunday Morning from the new release, I Don't Feel Like Speaking Now. New Orleans-based The Subdudes, just before that from 2004's release Miracle Mule. We heard Sound of Her Voice. Lito Pimienta did Toxica just before that. Slippers with Wasted Night, and we kicked off that set with Look What Love Just Did from Tift Merrill, the new release. 20 minutes past 4 o'clock now on this Tuesday afternoon music mix on WFHB. Pinball League is happening tonight, and trivia with the Bloomington Pub Quiz, all at the Orbit Room, 107 North College Avenue, Suite 001, that's downstairs in Bloomington. Starts at 6:30 and goes until 10:30 this evening. Country Line Dancing with the Wall-to-Wall Line Dance Club is happening at the Back Door, 207 South College in Bloomington, from 7:30 until 11 tonight. And the Bloomington Pub Quiz with Josh Johnson is happening at 8:30 tonight at Sleeper's Bar in the Cascades Motel, 2601 North Walnut Street in Bloomington. And that is in the back room at Sleeper's Bar. Our complete calendar listing is always available at WFHB.org. 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We only get to a very small amount of what we actually have in our community calendar. Just one of those great things that WFHB provides to the South Central Indiana community. Back to the music now. Something from Time Well Spent. This is called Swinging Door.

something ain't right. That's Sharon Van Etten and the attachment theory. And Sharon Van Etten is going to be in concert at the Buskirk Chumlee Theater in Bloomington, along with Kevin Morby and Jordan Patterson, coming up on Friday, August 28th in downtown Bloomington. Swim, just before that, from Balin, we heard Comfort from Kelsey Liu, and a song called Swinging Door kicked off that set for us from a band called Time Well Spent. Coming up on 40 minutes past 4 o'clock here on this Tuesday afternoon music mix on WFHB. 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

New music from Infinity Song. That's called Hurricane. From their latest LP. Danish jazz singer Cecilie Norby. Just before that, from 1995, her version of Summertime, the classic. Also included in a new release just out of Cecilie Norby's Blue Note recordings. Anthology of those just came out last week. Kalila did Lincoln B. And we kicked off that set with a 1987 hit for Tom Kimmel. A song called That's Freedom from the album 5 to 1.

And that's going to put the wraps on it for this edition of the Tuesday Afternoon Mix on WFHB. I'm Jim Odom. Always fun being with you here on these Tuesday afternoons. Take a quick look at the weather forecast again before we head into local news. It is 83 degrees right now in Bloomington. We're still looking for a high of 85. We'll see if we get there. Keeps creeping up 1 degree at a time. Partly sunny skies right now. Mostly cloudy tonight with a low of 66. High of 87 tomorrow under mostly sunny skies. Sunny skies continue on Thursday with a high of 88. And then Thursday night into Friday and Saturday, we have a pretty high likelihood of rain creeping back into the area, but sunny skies for the next couple of days, at least until then, and temperatures not too bad.

We're listening to a tune called Mustard and Onions from Ghost Note. And we'll let this take us right up to the top of the hour. 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

0: 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Reporting for WFHB, this is Jorge Casillas.
1: And I'm Jim Odom. 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
1: 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Activists are calling on the city's Redevelopment Commission to intervene in the planned demolition of Seminary Point for convention center expansion. More coverage on the rally coming up next on the WFHB Local News.

0: About 60 protesters stood on the steps of City Hall in the summer heat last night, waving signs and chanting towards city offices before marching into the building.
1: Organizers urged the RDC and the County Capital Improvement Board to negotiate a land swap that would allow the Convention Center Hotel to build elsewhere while transferring Seminary Point to a nonprofit community land trust.
0: Organizer Bryce Green says demolishing Seminary Point would slash some of the last remaining affordable housing units in downtown Bloomington.
2: That block, Seminary Point, is home 29 affordable units of housing in the heart of downtown. I mean, you don't find that anywhere else. People are paying between $400 and $700 in rent at a time when everyone understands that we're in the middle of a housing crisis. And getting rid of that property isn't just bad optics. It's not just mean to the people who are there. It's not just devastating to the businesses who are there. It's just bad city policy.
3: Right.
2: Yeah. And so we've been trying to find a way out of this. We've been trying. We went and asked the county when Seminary Point was owned by the county. We asked them, well, why don't you just spin this off into a nonprofit that's tasked with maintaining affordable housing? Or hell, why don't the county just run it themselves? They said, no, we can't do that. We bought this under the innkeeper's tax, and so we have to eventually give it to the CIB. We said, okay, that's fine. Now the CIB, they need to make a deal with the city. So we looked at the city and said, hey, how about you just swap the land and the city can run this under the Bloomington Housing Authority? They said, no, we don't have the time, we don't have the money, we don't have the energy, we can't do this. We said, okay. So we said, why don't we spin this off into its own nonprofit cooperative?
4: Woo!
2: Yeah! Why don't we replicate one of the most effective models of affordable housing that we see in Bloomington?
1: Green maintains Homes for All already has a proposal in place that he believes is financeable. He says local government agencies just need to negotiate to make it happen.
2: So why are we out here right now? We want the CIB and the RDC to make a deal so that the CIB gets to build their hotel for the convention center. We can talk about that later. They get to build their hotel for the convention center on College Square, a vacant property that's being used for nothing other than staging for the convention center development. We want them to swap that land for Seminary Point, and then, as a condition of that, give Seminary Point to this nonprofit, Avalon Community Land Trust, who has agreed to have the property. But the RDC said, no, we're concerned about the difference in the relative values of these properties, and we don't want to give too big of a subsidy to the convention center. It's understandable. It's an understandable position. So we went to the city council and got them to revise their position on how much of a subsidy should be given to the convention center. They said, well, you can have your subsidy for the convention center if it's for affordable housing as well, which makes perfect sense to me. But before they did that, the RDC moved. They moved to open up a call for proposals on the property, on College Square. And during that call for proposals, they have refused to negotiate with the CIB. The CIB, who could submit a proposal, says that they don't have to submit a proposal and they don't want to submit a proposal and they want direct negotiations. So we're at a standstill.
0: He called on Mayor Carrie Thompson to use her political influence to bring the RDC and the CIB together.
2: Sometimes, you know, we rally and we're asking to end wars and we're asking to end capitalism and we're asking for the world, which we deserve. Which we deserve. But we're just asking for these two government bodies to talk and figure something out in the best interest of the whole community. Is that too much to ask?
5: No.
2: Is that too much to ask?
5: No.
2: So, and we're calling on the mayor to use her power, her statutory power, her social power, her political power, to make this happen. I didn't think of enough chants for this, but the one that came

0: Another organizer, Matthew Joseph, expressed urgency with the situation, saying residents and businesses could lose everything within weeks.
1: And I just encourage you to think about Friendly Beast, about Blue Tip, about My Sister's Closet, about Jeff's Warehouse, about 29 to 40 of our friends and our family and our neighbors and our community, that in about a month and a half, their lease is up. In a month and a half, they lose their business. They lose their housing. That's what we're here for.
2: Joseph emphasized that he wants to preserve the community spaces at Seminary Point.
1: We're talking about people's housing arrangements. We're talking about local businesses getting screwed over because of a lack of communication, of negotiations that aren't happening.
3: Shame.
4: Shame. Shame. Shame.
1: Of political power that's not being used.
4: Shame. Shame.
1: And so that's why we're here. It's to reestablish where the power is.
0: Meanwhile, the CIB is expected to select a hotel developer later this month while organizers continue urging residents to contact city officials in support of preserving Seminary Point.

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1: And I'm Ben Sharp. That was coverage of a rally last night at City Hall organized by the local group Bloomington Homes for All. The city's redevelopment commission will meet on July 20th to hear proposals on the College Square property. Up next, youth radio reporter Ollie Schnell interviewed photographers Kay Westhues, Kip May, and Gary Tutoro at the opening reception of Seeing Cuba, Feeling Cuba at the Eiffel Gallery on Friday, July 3rd. In today's feature report, we broadcast those interviews. We begin with an interview with Kay Westhues.
2: Do you think you could introduce yourself and what type of art you make?
3: My name's Kay Westhues, and I mostly make photographs.
2: What does your process look like?
3: I love getting to meet people and talking to them and then making photos about, you know, everyday life, basically. And that's what I try to do no matter where I'm at, whether I'm in Cuba or whether I'm in a little town in Indiana or anywhere like that.
2: Where have you traveled to taking pictures?
3: Well, for this show, I traveled to Santa Clara, Cuba, which is our sister city. Bloomington has a sister city with Santa Clara, Cuba. And so the photos in the show are from two trips from 2014 and from last year. Yeah.
2: How do you think your art has changed over time?
3: Oh, good question. I used to work with film and black and white photography, and now I do a lot more with digital and color photography, and I love color. Really, I'm not too interested in going back to the black and white.
2: What is something you think you could learn more or get better at?
3: Oh, I can always get better at connecting with people, and also I can always get better at making interesting compositions.
2: Mm-hmm. What does compositions mean to you?
3: Well, something that if you look at, you want to look at it more than once. And so it's just not going to explain itself real fast to you. You might want to look at it a few times, and you might see new things each time. That's what I like to do. Yeah.
2: Where do you find your inspiration?
3: From other photographers, from the world, other people that I meet. There's a lot of photographers that have just done such great work. The photographers in this show are my inspiration, the other photographers.
2: How did you start the show?
3: Well, I wanted to do a show to support our sister city and to bring Cuba more to the forefront because they're struggling so much, and I just wanted to keep them in people's minds. So it started with three photographers, and then it kind of grew because I kept meeting people that made work in Cuba that I didn't realize had made work in Cuba. So we ended up having six photographers. One of them actually lives in Cuba. She's not able to be here, unfortunately, but her work is the black and white work there on the wall, the larger pieces. And so she's in the show as well.
2: That first, you could introduce yourself and what type of art you do.
4: Well, my name is Kip May. I'm a professional photographer. I own a studio here in Bloomington, so I do portrait photography. But this is kind of my second passion is street photography, and so that's what's on display tonight is photographs taken in the streets of Havana.
2: So what catches your eye?
4: One of my favorite sayings is that photography is a love affair with life. And so wherever life is happening, I kind of like to be there. I'm not someone that photographs old barns and trees and pretty things. I often see some of this human suffering going on and the human struggle. And Cuba is just an amazing place from a photographer's point of view. Color and there's a vibrancy and a human warmth there that is quite unlike anything I've ever seen. I lived 7 years in South America, and I've been to many, many Central and South American countries, but there's no place like Cuba. It is unique in ways I'm not sure how to describe, but I tried to capture some of it. All my images always include people. So these are not, and they're all just street scenes and scenes that I came upon.
2: How do you think living in different places has influenced your art?
4: Well, definitely living in different places certainly expands your worldview. I was born in Bloomington, so, and as you probably well know, the rest of the world doesn't look like Monroe County. And I love Bloomington. My family lives here, but when I lived overseas, every place I lived in, I loved. And I think Americans can learn a lot from other people, other countries, other cultures. And it just enriches you in so many ways, particularly everything from language, music, how people interact, their relationships with family and community. And, yeah, I think we could learn a lot from Latin America. And I'm glad we have so many immigrants from Latin America here. And quite frankly, I'm embarrassed with how we treat immigrants, and particularly with our current administration.
2: Do you think you could introduce yourself and what type of art you do?
5: I'm Gary Totoro, and I was once doing photography. When it went digital, I kind of quit it, so it's been years ago that I engaged in photography, and these the prints here are from those years past.
2: What do you not like about digital? Or I guess, what is the appeal to black and white?
5: Well, black and white, I've always preferred. The artists, the photographers that, of the past that have done the black and white, Alger, Bressier, and so many of them, I was acquainted with that. And I can't quite explain what is lost when it goes to color, and especially the technology. But there's a different feeling about black and white to me that grips me, whether it's what I've done or especially others, that I have a real problem even looking at colored photographs that are supposed to be kind of artistic. They kind of belong in the family album or something to me. I don't know enough to give a good critical appraisal. All I know is, and then when they went to the technology with Photoshop, I no longer kind of trusted the genre any longer, and I didn't want to devote my time and learning computers and these other things. I wanted to take the basic thing from the street into a dark room and manipulate. I want to smell the chemicals even, you know?
2: No, I get it. I like dark room. I think when you develop it, I think it's a certain, like, mystery. Like, I took that.
5: Well, that's good. That's good to hear, because this is what I was discussing with someone when I may not have said it right, but the kind of moral integrity or the alienation you get further away from hands-on and even the dangers of the chemicals and everything else in there. You got your hands on it, you're sweating, you're physically bound to the thing, and it's less alienating, I think, then.
2: I think so. Where do you find inspiration?
5: Well, the inspiration for this and to turn to photography was when I was in Havana and I saw the old part of the city was literally falling down. The place I was staying when I was here was supported by beams and stuff because it was falling down. And I thought, somebody ought to take pictures of this before it goes. And so I came home, tried to learn enough about photography to go back and try to take some pictures. Agé had done this in France at the end of the 19th century when Paris was changing and they were tearing things down. He went street to street and street and took all his photographs. And to me, Agé is the most poetic of all photographers, and hardly anybody's heard of him. And Agé himself did not consider himself an artist by any means. He was just documenting. You know.
2: How do you think your work has changed as you've been in these places?
5: Well, Havana was pretty easy because there it was raw, it was old, it was falling down. There wasn't an intrusion of a lot of things that when I went to Europe and did photographs, they weren't quite as pleasing to me. And if you can see in my photographs, you've got somebody with no shirt on, somebody with a check shirt, somebody with white shirts, this. They don't have T-shirts with all kinds of things on them. That when you're taking a photograph and they've got things on them, you're losing out because you can no longer take what is essentially there. You're taking someone advertising something that will pull it away from the subject and the scene that you're trying to get.
2: You know. What do you think is some advice you could give to young artists?
5: Well, offhand, I would say this. If you love what you're doing and you try to turn it into a profession in which it pays the bills and pays the rent, it may work, but you will find yourself not taking, in this case, photographs for yourself or for what you see as artistic. You'll be taking photographs for what someone else wants out of it and what they're dictating, and you are no longer dictating it. And I hope it doesn't kill your artistic passion after working all day like that to be able to have your own vision again, because sometimes it's better to take a job that has nothing to do with your art, and then on your free time, you can devote it purely to what your art is.
2: Do you think, real quick, you could give us a story behind one of your pictures?
5: Sure. This is easy, even though this is my favorite. This woman with the pot on her head is going back into her house, obviously. When she came out, I saw her, and she was bringing her garbage out in the pot. She dumped the garbage in the pot, and she was so angry because at this time in Cuba there was nothing to eat and everything, that she put the pot that had the garbage in it on her head and walked in. And I thought, I'm too late to get the sequence, but I'll try to get a woman wearing her garbage pot on her head.
2: Well, thank you so much.
6: As part of the Cuba Amistad group, I just wanted to mention that 2 weeks from tonight, July 17th, there will be a screening of the film Cuba After Castro, just up the alley at Redbud Books, which is 408 West Kirkwood. Thanks again.
2: Thank you.
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1: Today I have Christina Aver, whom I met at a podcasting host event. After meeting her and learning that she had a son with autism, I knew she was a fit for Autism Rocks and Rolls. Along with having a son who has autism, Christina is the founder of Vibrant Family Education, which dives deep into educational perspectives and family growth, and the co-host of the Bringing Education Home podcast. With over 30 years of experience in teaching, mentoring, and family development, she helps parents create happy learning environments where children thrive in their minds and spirits. This approach, according to her, honors each child's unique learning style and helps parents understand a deeper connection, resilience, and a lifelong love of learning. Welcome to Autism Rocks and Rolls, Ms. Averett. How are you doing today?
2: I am great. Thank you, Sam, so much for having me today.
1: Oh, not a problem at all, my friend. So my first question to you is, what does having an older son with autism mean to you?
2: Wow, it has been a journey. He was my firstborn child. It is one of those things that is a blessing, but it's also tough sometimes because we don't know always how to support him. And sometimes we still work on those communication things that make it so that it's hard to understand where he's coming from. But through working it all, everything that he has for support, it's really working out really well.
1: When he does struggle with communication, what is the communication specifically? Is it the social cues? Is it receptive language? Is it trying to figure out how to respond to please and thank you?
2: For him, it's mostly the social cues, trying to make sure that whenever he is around other people, he's reading those cues properly. It's also the language, because whenever he answers a question, lots of times he seems to be like three steps ahead of the conversation. His brain is going so fast in so many different areas that I'll ask him something and he will give me an answer that doesn't make sense until I track through. Oh, wait, he is this far into the conversation and I'm still in step one.
1: Yeah, I feel like that too sometimes. When I think I see where this is going, I think, you guys are so slow. Why are we doing this? Just cut to the point.
2: Exactly. He gets frustrated, right? He's like, Mom, you should know the answer to that already. He's like, no, my brain hasn't processed all the way through. Sometimes I have to have him re-explain. It's like, try that again, step back one layer, and then let's go on.
1: Because he improved since being 8 years old?
2: Yes, he has a lot. So when he was in elementary school, all the way through high school, we did a lot of speech and language development. We did a lot of focus cues. So now it's just a matter of the things that he likes and doesn't like. He is an adult, so he gets to choose where he wants to go and socialize. Even as mom, I still have to push him a little bit. No, you've been in the house too many days. Let's go out and try something for today.
1: What he's like to do for fun when his mom does push him out of the house?
2: Well, that was kind of interesting. When he does go out of the house, he mostly volunteers. He really loves being of service to other people. Before we moved about a year ago, he would go into town and he would help in the food bank at the local church and help families and help the elderly people there who serve the families at the food bank. Now we're even a smaller town, so the food bank only happens twice a month instead of every week.
1: Well, I'm in that same boat because I just started a part-time job at Goodwill. I know they're a nonprofit, so half the time I think, even though I'm getting paid for it, I'm volunteering as well.
2: It does feel like that sometimes.
1: Hey, I'm doing a good deed. That's all that matters to me. Now, what were your initial thoughts when you learned your son was on the autism spectrum?
2: That is something that my husband and I talked about quite a bit, actually, on our podcast. When I first found out that he was autistic, we couldn't quite believe it. We were like, but he seemed so normal as a baby. He seemed to reach all of those milestones that we were expecting of him as he was growing. He didn't get his label until he was almost 8 years old, because we had thought it was just a speech delay, language processing delay. But then once he got into elementary school, then we realized that he actually was on the autism spectrum. He was considered Asperger's. It's a label that's not used very much anymore, but a lot of people still understand it. But the biggest thing about that was that Dad and I, first of all, went through blame. We blamed ourselves. What did we do wrong? Why did our child have this complication and this trouble speaking? And then, of course, there was a little bit of shame and guilt. It's like, I should have done something different. I can't believe that this is happening. Then it turned into, no, we love our child no matter what, and we're going to do everything possible to make sure that he has the best life.
1: Well, you get along with my mother perfectly, because that's her journey right there. She thought for a couple days, I did everything right. I took care of the pregnancy. I even read to him while he was in my belly.
2: And that is one thing that we actually talk with families about as well. They're like, but we did everything textbook, quote unquote, right. We ate good food. We read, we sang, we took care of ourselves, etc. And there's still something that happens as the baby

0: highly stressed for college exams. We moved houses. Morning sickness, where the mom is sick for about the first month or so or 2 months of the pregnancy. I was sick for the whole 8-9 months of the pregnancy.
1: Oh, man. But you know what? At least you had someone there versus you by yourself in a dorm puking your guts out.
0: Exactly. I had my husband. He was right there beside me the whole way, holding on, helping me, making me feel as comfortable as I could.
1: Speaking of your husband, if I may ask, what's his journey like? Did he have a harder time accepting the fact that his boy was on the autism spectrum, or was it very similar to yours where, all right, I had my moment of grief, let's go do this?
0: His journey was actually pretty much like mine, because we ended up talking about it a lot. And we actually went to a class that said, my child is different and why does it hurt so bad? And I really talked about some of the ups and downs of families with children with disabilities. After that, we'd say we straightened up and flew right. We started going, nope, we're gonna keep moving forward and just keep going.
1: I know you mentioned you had a podcast, but we'll get into that later, listeners. But for now, what I want to know from you, Christine, is based on what you've seen with your son, I know we talked about it briefly, but maybe go into more depth of how you think a brain that has autism operate.
0: Oh, that's a really, really good question, because it works differently. I mean, it's interesting how the different connections are there. It's interesting how one autistic person will be really good and really smart in some areas, and then another autistic brain is different in another way. The thing that catches me the most is the black and white. My son has problems with what's called the gray area, right? It's either a yes for him or a no for him. It's very hard for him to see in between and in the middle. I know that's not the same for all autistic people. As a teacher for many years, working with lots of different autistic kids, it's really interesting to see the way the brain works for each person individually.
1: Well, I can relate to your son right there, because I'm the same way. I'm not a guy who likes to think it out. I'd rather just get this yes or no and over with. I think the reason why, in particular, if I had a guess, is because the gray area is too stressful.
0: I can totally understand that. Because whenever I would try to push him into some gray area, I try to think, well, what about this? Does it have to be this way or that way? Could it be kind of in the middle? The picture is in his brain, or the idea that he has, the feeling that he's so strongly attached to, that gray does cause stress.
1: Are there any areas in the gray area that you know he won't compromise at? For example, let's say we're talking about Hot Wheels and he wants to get a Hot Wheel and there's no venue with, like, he's going to get that Hot Wheel, period. I know it's a bad example, but I think you get my point.
0: Yeah, I do. Let's see. I'm trying to think. Mostly it was around movies with him. If he wanted to watch a certain movie, there was no changing his mind. Even though we used to watch that same movie 100 times, if he wanted to watch a certain movie, that's what we watched. And it was really interesting with him because he would go in cycles. We would watch one movie for about 2 months or so, and then he would switch, and then we would watch another movie for about 2 months or so, and then we would watch something else.
1: That's fair. I'm the same way with culinary shows. I got two specific programs I like to watch over and over. One is Hell's Kitchen by Gordon Ramsay. The other is Cutthroat Kitchen that faded out and unfortunately got canceled. I just stuck with it since.
0: Do you like to cook, Sam?
1: No, that's the funny part. I hate it.
0: That is funny, because he would actually watch some of those kinds of shows because he actually likes to cook. He likes to experiment in the kitchen, which I'm grateful for, because then I don't have to worry about if I'm gone. He's definitely taking care of himself.
1: I'll be an excellent judge, but you might be getting some burnt eggs for me if I'm behind the table.
0: I bet you would be an excellent judge.
1: That was the most rewarding and the most difficult thing about having a son with autism.
0: The most rewarding thing is seeing the changes and his growth. For some autistic kiddos, it's not easy to be very loving. It's harder for them to accept hugs. My son actually is very much a hugger. He has such a big heart and he cares for so many people that he loves when he gets a great big hug. And if his family comes, he's so right there with them. Now, of course, strangers, it takes a little bit of time to warm up. But once he gets to know somebody, he's right there. And that is so awesome to see. The hard part around that, though, is that he doesn't make those friends very often, or he doesn't seem to have very many friends for a long time.
1: So you're essentially saying he's the most loyal person you'll ever meet.
0: Absolutely. Oh, yes.
1: I need to meet your son, because him and I seem a lot alike. We both know the concept of loyalty very well. When you commit to something, even if it's a person, you stick with it.
0: And it showed in his developing skills. When he was younger, he absolutely loved Legos. And even though he would follow the directions for a while, but then he would start creating his own things. And he made some amazing sculptures and things out of his Legos. He went past the brick Legos into, I can't remember the next layer of Legos. But it's not just the bricks, but there was like curved pieces. He actually created a dragon out of his Legos with these curved pieces with wings that flap, that moved, and tail, but yet never was completed for about 6 months. So he would go and work on it for a while and then show us off.

0: And then we go back and work on it again.
1: I played with Legos too, but I didn't know what I was doing with them. I just kept building towers. My cousin was the same way. He liked Legos growing up and definitely got to have fun reconnecting with my inner childhood.
0: Yeah, that is a lot of fun. Matter of fact, when we moved, he found a lot of his Legos and things that he had stuffed away in a closet in a container. And so he got to walk down memory lane and look at all the different things that were still in the box that were still put together.
1: What advice would you give to other mothers who have a child with autism? Maybe they just got the diagnosis and they were scared of what their future is going to be.
0: The best thing that you can do is remember that that child is yours and they will be there with you and that you can do so much for them. Follow that mother intuition. If you're working with your child, if you think there is a therapy that needs to be explored, if you think that there is a test that needs to be run, if you think that they really are understanding more than what their testing is showing, lean into that. Because the more and more we learn about autistic children, autistic people, especially those that are more nonverbal who can't express themselves very well, they are actually more competent and more capable than a lot of people give them credit for. Believe in your child. Keep giving them varied experiences and help them grow and explore who they are and who they can be.
1: Yeah, I agree with you. I just read an article on Facebook and it said this guy who was diagnosed with non-speaking autism at the age of 3 graduated valedictorian and a 4.0 GPA.
0: That's one of the things that I love doing what I do with Vibrant Family is because we work with these families and we help them figure things out. But then I've also been recently exposed to a kind of communication system that nonverbal autistic people use a lot. And it's letter spelling. People say it's unreliable. Other people figure out and find out that their child is really reliable in that spelling. The young man that I met is a similar. They thought he was only like at a second or third grade level, even though he was a sophomore in high school. And they thought that he wasn't going to go anywhere. When his family got into the letter spelling of words for him, he showed that he was so much smarter and knew so much more than they thought. And he is now working to graduate high school and go to college. And that's what he told his parents he wanted to do.
1: What can you say other than he just proved him wrong?
0: And it's so beautiful to see.
1: But that's sad at the same time because you have to prove yourself to someone who should know better.
0: It's something that is a battle for so many different kids, not just our autistic children, but also our other disabled children, is that we constantly think about them as not being able to, instead of looking at them as more capable than we think. As a teacher for so many years, I would have children with special needs put into my classroom. And I was given this long list. Oh, well, they can't do this, and they can't do this, and they can't do this, and they can't do this. And I would look at the parents, and I would look at the counselor or whoever was bringing them in. It's like, well, why don't we let them try? And they were like, but they can't. How do we know that they can't? If you don't let them try, then we don't know. I said, oh, but then they'll feel bad because they're going to fail. Okay, but everybody fails at some point. So why don't we give them the scaffolding to help to move forward as much as possible and then help them when they get stuck instead of assuming that they can't?
1: I agree with that because at some point you're going to stub your toe
0: and fall down and get hurt and then you have to pick yourself back up. But if you're always in a bubble and not allowed to explore, how are you going to learn how to get back up?
1: I agree with that. You did mention Vibrant Family Education. I'm going to tease the listeners again. We'll talk about that here in just a little while. But for now, you also went to the same event where we met Host Huddle, Michael Fritz's event. Did you meet any other connections while you were there?
0: Oh, absolutely. That Podcom Huddle is amazing. I've had probably 6 or 7 guests from that meeting on my podcast. It is amazing to meet the people in there. One of the things that's really interesting is because you get in a room with a whole bunch of different guests and some of them want to talk about business. Some of them want to talk about finance. Some of them want to talk about communication. Other people want to talk about self-worth and empowerment. And so sometimes it's a little bit hard to find somebody who wants to talk about families and how they support families. But even in that kind of room, we can take someone who is saying, oh, I want to only talk about finances. Like, awesome. Can you come talk about finances for family? And a little light clicks on. Oh, wait, yes, I can. We can connect and still help give out valuable information for families.
1: Yeah, I'm one of those people who is like, whatever, you want to talk about finances? Okay, let's talk about it. I may not be the easiest guy to follow a conversation with about it, but I'll do my best. That's the way I was raised, where we would are like hippies. We'll try to talk to you about what we can, but we're just going to be very straight to the point and tell you what we know.
0: Sometimes that's the best way to have a conversation, is straight to the point. Otherwise, we go down this winding path and we're not really sure of the answer. Why not?
1: I do have a couple more autism questions for you. What misunderstandings about a person with autism do you want to eliminate?
0: It's what we were just talking about, that they are not capable. One way I like to relay this is that working with a parent with a child with the autism spectrum, he was fairly nonverbal. It was really hard to understand what he wanted sometimes. And he would actually come and he would tell me what he wanted through song. He would sing song after song. And if I listened carefully to the song, I could figure out what he really, really wanted. They communicate differently. Behavior is communication. So go to their level of communication and help them reach out to you in a way that you can both communicate together.
1: What were some of the songs he sung, if you remember?
0: He did a lot of nursery rhymes and fairy tales. He would sing about the three little pigs for a while, and then he would sing about the big bad wolf. We would talk about the five speckled frogs.
1: At least it wasn't something you see on iTunes that had an E right beside it.
0: Yes. His mom was very careful what he watched.
1: So yeah. I mentioned how you run Vibrant Family Education. So can you tell us which courses, because they do offer courses from my research, Vibrant Family Education offers, and why each one is important to you in your opinion?
0: Thank you so very much about that. Yeah, so one of the courses that I run is called Becoming an Empowered Parent, and it helps you understand what are some ways that you can choose your child's education and how to move forward. There are so many people right now, so many families right now, where unfortunately the public school system isn't a great fit for them. Maybe their child is being bullied, maybe their child is behind, maybe their child is way far ahead, and parents really want to look at what else is possible. So during that course of Becoming an Empowered Parent, I give you questions to ask, things to think about. We do a deep dive on family values, which relates to the child's education. So another course that I have is called From Scribbles to Sentences. And we talk about writing and the process of helping your child write from the very, very young age, when they just pick a pencil, pick up a crayon and start drawing pictures and scribbling and things like that, all the way up to full writing of paragraph. And there's two other courses, one about reading, one about math, kind of the same as the writing course, where we really go deep into places where there might be gaps, things that parents can do at home to help augment and help fill in the places where the public school might have missed, or even if you're a homeschool family, one of the ways that you can move your child forward with reading math.
1: Could you give us maybe an example of an accomplishment that exemplifies the benefits of Vibrant Family Education?
0: The biggest benefit of Vibrant Family Education is that we really empower families to look at their child's education and their family life. If you are having constant struggle at home every single day, your child doesn't want to go to school, they don't want to do their homework, they're coming home down and sad, then we really empower those families to take a look at what is best for them and their family, and to try to wrap the education lens around what their family's needs are.
1: Let me ask you this then. What's the difference between a child not wanting to do their homework because they're being a lazy butt versus a child not wanting to do their homework because it's a punch to the gut?
0: It has to do with consistency. You know your child's moods, and if they're just having a bad day or maybe even a bad week, they're going to jump in and they're going to want to learn and they're going to eventually do the homework. But if there's a major issue there, maybe they don't understand the homework, maybe they are way far behind and they can't do the homework, maybe they are having complete meltdowns every night in behavior and crying because of it, that is a different reason for not doing homework instead of just being upset for the day. A lot of parents forget that whenever a child can't read very well, it impacts reading, writing, math, social studies, everything, because the pressure of just reading the directions on the top of the worksheet for the homework tires out their brain, and then to actually have to think about the answers afterwards.
1: Can you tell us where people can find Vibrant Family Education if they're interested in learning more about you?
0: Thank you so much. Yes. So Vibrant Family Education, you can find us at vibrantfamilyeducation.com. And on that website is everything, how to get a hold of me. There is a calendar to book. I love answering questions. If you come with an education question, I will give you the best answer that I can and give you some pointers on where to go from there. Of course, our courses are listed there. Like Sam said, we also have several events that happen throughout the year, and those are listed on the website, vibrantfamilyeducation.com.
1: I'll tell us some events coming up then.
0: The biggest event that's coming up next is our summit in August. I run a two-day virtual summit where we bring on experts of all different sorts, levels and layers around parenting, around nutrition, about alternative education, about speaking. I bring those experts on to a two-day event where you get to listen to those experts and then find out more about how to work with them.
1: And you didn't invite me to speak. No, I'm kidding.
0: You can come. You can be on my next one in January.
1: Oh, sweet. I'll do it.
0: Okay, sounds good.
1: Speaking of education and talking, you talk on a podcast called Bringing Education Home Podcast that you spoke about earlier. So if you had to pick, what is your favorite episode from the Bringing Education Home Podcast?
0: Oh my goodness, you would have to ask that question. I think my favorite has to be the one where we had a laughing yoga teacher on. Laughing yoga teacher is that. She helps you learn how to laugh and how to express through laughter. And our cheeks hurt so bad after that episode because, of course, we were practicing laughing and then we were saying funny things and making people laugh. I didn't even know that there was actually a laughing championship.
1: Wow, that's interesting. But I've learned a lot of competitions and around the world that's very surprising. I've learned one that was literally called wife carrying, where you literally carry your wife and you hold them and you can't drop them.
0: That would be amazing because, you know, there's that old tradition of the groom, the husband, carries the wife over the threshold on the first night into their new house.
1: It's crazy. And I think if you had the wrong woman with the wrong size, that might be a little hard.
0: It might be a little bit hard. You're so right. But then you just have to get creative on how to carry her, right?
1: Exactly. But you know what? You love them. That's all that matters.
0: Exactly.
1: But what do you hope people take away from the Bringing Education Home podcast?
0: They take away a lot of information and strategies. One of the things I tell every single podcast guest who comes on the show is that we are not going to talk about your program and your courses and books until we give parents an actual strategy, an actual tangible action that they can do right there in their house to help them. So when I bring on a parenting coach, we talk specifics around behavior. We talk about communication styles. We talk about all those different things that will help a family move forward. When we bring a nutritionist on, we talk about the underlying health issues for our families and how sometimes nutrition impacts people differently. So if you have an autistic child, you may have to look at your nutrition a little bit differently to help them be the best that they can be. We brought on a speech and language therapist. And so she was giving ideas of how families can look and see if possibly there's a speech and language issue with their younger children before they even get to school.
1: All right, I have to ask, and I'm just curious because I met her too. Is your speech language pathologist Diana Lynn Rosenbusch?
0: I did speak with her, but that was not the one that I was talking about just
1: then. Oh, okay. Well, anyway, shout out to Diana then.
0: She's awesome. I did talk with her on that podcast as well.
1: Cool. I had her on my spinoff series, and she definitely gave some valuable information. You do have a book yourself. It's an ebook called Education at Home in 10 Steps. Well, can you tell us some of the steps listed in Education at Home in 10 Steps?
0: Yes. I love that book because it is just some of the things that we actually talk about when we start working with parents. And so one of the very first things that I want you to think about, what do you value? What do you want your children to learn? What kind of education do you have? And once you've looked at that, it really helps you make some really important decisions about that education at home. It'll help you figure out the kind of curriculum that you want, the kind of outside activity that you want, the kind of interaction between other people that you want. Because of course, most of us say, if we're going to educate at home, if we're going to homeschool, we don't want our child to be unsocialized or the weird child, right? So of course, there's all those things listed in that book. Another thing that's in there that's super, super important is please don't, if you're leaving the public school, don't pick up public school and put it in the middle of your living room. In other words, no books, worksheets, little desk to simulate public school. When we bring education home, which is the other part of the 10 steps, is really thinking about how can we create the education that will help your child and your family be the most successful that they can be.
1: Could you maybe give us a preview of the book by telling us one of the steps? I know you probably can't remember the step word by word, but could you do your best to remember and paraphrase it if you have to?
0: So one of the steps is look at your child's learning style. Whenever you go to teach your child at home, you need to make sure that you understand how they learn. So most of us understand that a learning style is like audio, visual, kinesthetic. And so when you get to know your child better, you'll know how they learn the best and how to mix and match those learning styles so they can learn the easiest.
1: Okay, well, speaking of learning styles, let's just dive into it. If I may ask, how does your son learn?
0: Oh, that is a good one. He is very much an audio and a visual. He loves listening to things and picking up information that way. And he was an avid reader, so he was very visual as well as a young person. Matter of fact, it was pretty bad because as a teacher's son, he loved to read so much that he wouldn't pay attention in class. So I had to tell his teachers, take the books away. Usually we're pushing books at him. Go read. With him, we actually had to take the books away so he'd pay attention in class.
1: That's a story I'm going to have to tell my mother because she loves to read. And I'm just not a reading guy. I'm more of an audio listening guy. I like to listen to music a lot because I can interpret the words and make my own story. But I think if you did that to my mom, she might be trying to snatch the book and play tug of war with the teacher.
0: And the teachers always looked at me like, are you sure you want us to do that? Because usually we have a hard time getting them to read. I'm like, yes, I want him to learn what you're trying to teach him. Take the books away.
1: Did he ever read Lord of the Flies? Because if he didn't, I highly recommend reading that book. I'm not much of a reader for school. One of the first books I actually enjoyed reading for school.
0: Interesting. I'll have to ask him because I know that that was part of the reading list in the high school that he went to. But I don't know if his class specifically read it or not.
1: Well, I definitely recommend that book. But speaking of reading, I'm sure when he was homeschooled, he had to do a lot of reading. So let's dive into some homeschool questions. Can you tell us what worried you the most before you began homeschooling?
0: I didn't actually homeschool, but I do help homeschool parents. But the biggest question that most of my parents have that come and talk to me about homeschooling is that I don't have enough time. If it takes 6 to 8 hours for a teacher to teach a child in school to get all the academics, how can I do that at home? It's a myth because when we are at school, it takes so long to teach the children because they're not just sitting and learning one-on-one. There's 30 kids in the classroom. They're changing classrooms. They're going to lunch. They're going to PE. And a lot of time is actually lost. When you're teaching at home in homeschool, it does not take near as long because you're able to be focused. You're able to teach when your child is awake and learning the best. It is able to be moved around a schedule that works for you and your family. And because your child is relaxed and confident and not being distracted, they learn much quicker than you think.
1: Well, what are some of the other myths that are the most prevalent for homeschooling?
0: The other homeschool myth is that I can't be my child's teacher, which is so amazing because our society has taught us that child needs to be taught by a licensed teacher. Your child needs to go to a public school and have a college degree person teaching your child. And what I want to remind parents is that you are your child's first best teacher. You taught them how to talk. You taught them how to walk. You've taught them how to dress themselves. You've experienced and shared so much time with them already that you understand them in a way that even the most caring teacher won't be able to understand them. Now, does that mean that you'll understand and be able to teach all of the academics? Maybe not, but because you care so much, you're going to find the person who can teach whatever you can't.
1: And you say yourself in a previous interview, there's co-op programs out there.
0: Absolutely. Parents who are going into homeschooling, they know that there is online curriculum available that will help them teach the things that they're maybe not as strong in. There are micro schools, there are pods, there are other families who just will swap teaching duties to give parents a break once in a while. There are so many different ways that homeschooling can happen that you don't have to be the best at everything to make it successful.
1: Why should parents consider homeschooling their child?
0: Oh, that is my favorite question. If you are a parent who sees your child coming home deflated from school.
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1: This is Matt Brown, and I'm talking with Jim Brown, my father, about his time as a Peace Corps physical education teacher and coach in Colombia, South America, from 1962 to 1964. You were assigned to a university in Bucaramanga, Colombia, near the border of Venezuela. What were those first few days like when you arrived in country?
2: I remember that first day very clearly. Bob Bergstrom and I, we had been in Bogota with the rest of the group. So we got on a plane, Avianca, and we flew to Bucaramanga. We get off this plane, and there's a welcoming committee there. City officials, people from the university where we're going to work. And at the same time, there were several hundred people behind the fences, waving, cheering, like we were celebrities. And I asked one of the people, I said, how did you get all these people out to visit, to see us like this? He said, oh, they come every Sunday afternoon to watch the planes take off and land. And then later that week, they had a reception for us at a hotel. And it was for Dan Friedman, an English teacher, and Tom Tolman, another English teacher, and for Bob Bergstrom and I from the PE part of the group. So we're talking to these people, small talk kind of stuff. And one of them commented, I don't know how he knew this, that three of us were left-handed. And I nodded and wanted to use my new Spanish, and I agreed with him. And whatever I said didn't come out quite right. The hostess smiled and changed the subject. And a few minutes later, Dan pulled me aside and said, Jim, I'm pretty sure that you just told these guys we were leftists. So it probably wasn't the message that the Peace Corps had in mind when they sent us to South America to offset the spread of communism, but I had already announced who we were.
1: To that end, is it fair to say that it took a while for all of you to get comfortable speaking Spanish?
2: Taking a while is a little bit of an understatement. There were several in our group who could speak Spanish who were very fluent, but for most of us, it was a work in progress. But even when we made mistakes, and we all made mistakes, Colombians were so nice and understanding and wanted to help, and it helped us get better every day. There were still bumps, and speed bumps along the way. Kevin Dixon was in our group. He was a 6'7 guy from Boston who played basketball and baseball at the University of Denver. And he turned out to be a great coach, but Spanish wasn't good, and he would be the first one to tell you that. They sent Kevin to Tunja, which is a city north of Bogota, to conduct a basketball clinic, and a couple of hundred people showed up, students, teachers, coaches. And at the end of the clinic, they asked Kevin to come forward and accept a gift and say a few words. He tried to thank them and say that he was embarrassed to be given such a nice gift, but he used a word that sounds in English a lot like embarrassed. It meant something else. Kevin had just announced to the group that he was pregnant.
1: Did that take a second to sink in, or do you think he realized that only years later?
2: Months later, maybe years later, but once the story got out, it spread around the country and it's brought up at every reunion we've ever had.
1: Where'd you live while you were there?
2: For the first couple of months, we lived in a dorm at the university, and then we moved to an apartment. Actually, our boss, our Colombian boss, said they were building this new apartment over a theater not far from the university, and would we be interested in it? So we went and looked. It was $75 a month, split four ways. We had to get permission from the Peace Corps in Bogota because there was a rule that no more than two volunteers could live together in the same place. So we got the okay. We moved in. It had four bedrooms, two baths, hot water on good days, had a kitchen, had a living room, and living over a theater. I went to more movies in 2 years than I lived in Bucaramanga than I've seen the rest of my life. The theater was air-conditioned, which was important. So that was one reason. I just would go downstairs to cool off. And they also had subtitles, so it helped me with my Spanish. That's my excuse.
1: What did other volunteers think when they visited your palatial apartment.
2: Unbelieving. I mean, a lot of these people were living in pretty dismal places out in the countryside, and they would come into Bucaramanga to get supplies and come by the apartment, and they were just dumbfounded. First, they would say, did you check this out with the Peace Corps? Do they know about this? But they liked it, and they ended up staying with us often when they would come into town. So they were jealous, but it worked out okay. And it turned out that all of our people around the country, the PE people and English teachers, were living in similar apartments or hotels or whatever. We were expected to live at the level of whoever we were working with, and that apartment was consistent with that.
1: I grew up in Louisiana. You grew up in Louisiana, and food is a huge part of life and culture in that state. What was it like going from Louisiana to this completely different culture with a completely different kind of food?
2: Well, I knew we weren't in Louisiana anymore. We ate breakfast in the apartment. We ate lunch at the cafeteria at the university. But it was every day. This didn't change. Rice, yuca, a little meat, beans, and a Coca-Cola. 2 or 3 pesos, but it was, we just got tired of that. And we made a deal with this Thai restaurant in a hotel to eat one meal a day. I mean, who knew? Bucaramanga, Colombia, 60 years ago, there was a great Thai restaurant. It was like living in New York or Atlanta, someplace like that. So it was great. We kept enough food in the apartment to keep us going. There was a bakery 2 doors down. Yeah, fruits were easy to find and very cheap. You could get papayas, pineapples, bananas. Pineapple cost 10 cents, a dime in U.S. money. So one day we bought a whole stalk of bananas for a buck and change. Thought we were getting a great deal. It didn't occur to us at the time that whole stalk of yellow bananas might get ripe at the same time. So we were against the clock. We were up against the clock from the minute we got out of that market. 7 days, tops, eat a whole stalk of bananas. The numbers just didn't work for us. That was the last time we made that mistake.
1: This is Matt Brown. You've been listening to an interview with Jim Brown, a physical education teacher and coach in Colombia during the Peace Corps' earliest years.
3: Antonia Belanca has a nose for memory.
4: I can remember as if it were yesterday. Like right now, when I say to you, when I just started that sentence, I imagined the roses in my grandmother's garden and the sweet peas, and I can recreate the fragrance in my head.
3: Antonia doesn't just remember these smells from her past. She transforms those smells into perfumes. Her line is called Antonia's Flowers, and each perfume is associated with memories or experiences from her life, like her grandmother's garden or days by the sea. But how on earth do you turn a memory or the smell of a memory into a perfume? Well, it begins with flowers. Antonia discovered her passion for scent in her flower shop when she realized that her favorite thing about flowers wasn't really the flowers.
4: I mean, sometimes I'd have just almost unsaleable, you know, lilies that were all blown open already, but they smelled so good that, you know, like that I would buy them. And then I was like, wow, this is really what I love about flowers.
3: For Antonia, smell is key. But the funny thing is, she didn't even wear perfume at that point.
4: And when I went to look for something to wear, there was nothing that appealed to me. It was all this kind of old lady, dusty, musty kind of look.
3: So she decided to make her own. And she wanted it to smell just like her flower shop, just like Freesia. First, she had to meet with a perfumer, someone who could mix the fragrance for her.
4: I went to the flower market and got this giant bunch of freesia and was in the elevator going up to the labs and the sales floor, and everybody in the elevator looked at me like I was a crazy person walking in with a bouquet of flowers to show them what I wanted, because it was just, that wasn't the way you made fragrances.
3: This was the 80s, and back then, perfume was meant to evoke the idea of a thing, not smell like the thing itself. It's extremely difficult to make a fragrance that mimics nature. But Antonia was determined, and with a little help, she found a new perfumer who also wanted floral perfume to smell like actual flowers. So he mixed one up.
4: I felt really happy in it, and then when I wore it, you know, the response was precisely what you dream of.
3: Still, something was slightly off.
4: I knew that the first smell out of the bottle wasn't so good.
3: In the perfume world, the first smell out of the bottle is known as the top note. So Antonio went to the perfumer to change it.
4: But he didn't quite know how to tell me that with this fragrance, there was no way to modify the top note without changing everything about the whole fragrance. Here, we're going to bring them all over. We'll open. We're going to do a floret. You know what? We'll open a couple. It was just totally cool.
3: That's the thing about perfume. Sometimes a scent simply can't exist because the chemistry just isn't there.
4: It's too Aroca.
3: That can mean sacrificing the accuracy in smell for the longevity and stability of the perfume.
4: Do the original.
3: And that's a challenge Antonia faces every time she makes a new fragrance, because the scent may never match the exact smell from her memory.
4: And we'll see how far we get.
3: Despite that top note, her first fragrance smells almost exactly like a bunch of freesia, as if you had spent your entire day in a flower shop.
5: Oh my God, that's... It reminds you of your shop?
4: Oh yeah. Oh, like, absolutely. Like, it brings back everything of my shop.
3: Sometimes Antonia doesn't even try to use memory as inspiration for a fragrance. It just happens. Take one of her newer fragrances. She told her perfumer she wanted something earthy and like you'd been wearing it all night at a party. And when she smelled it for the first time, something totally unpredictable happened. It reminded her, somehow, of her grandfather.
4: My grandfather was very, very special in my life. I'll start to cry when I talk about him. But he was really a special guy. He was a barber, he was a musician, and he was a music teacher. The barbershop would be filled with people listening to the opera live from the Met. Chickens were in the back. You know, he was giving music lessons in the back of the shop, and also, live the opera. It was a gathering place there for everybody to come listen.
3: She named it Tiempo Pasada after a love ballad her grandfather wrote in the 1920s. You're listening to it now.
6: Tiempo pasada que el antiguo amor.
3: Antonia has made 5 fragrances since 1984. She doesn't have any new ones in the works at the moment, and she won't create a new perfume until the right moment strikes. So she lives, nose at the ready, waiting for the next memory worth bottling. In Osterville, Massachusetts, I'm Shelby Elitmani.

Hi, I'm Doug Gordon, and this is Beta from Wisconsin Public Radio. In 1990, John Flansburgh and John Linnell, alias They Might Be Giants, released their major label debut album, Flood. Flood is TMBG's best-selling album and is widely considered to be the band's best. But there's more to Flood than that. The album demonstrates that geek identity doesn't have to rely on references to Spockiers and Hobbits. That's the argument that S. Alexander Reed and Philip Sandifer make in their book, Flood, which is part of the 33 and a third series of books about albums. Reed joins us to talk about They Might Be Giants, Flood.

0: Why does They Might Be Giants' 1990 album Flood matter?
1: So a lot of They Might Be Giants fans don't actually point to Flood as their favorite album. But for a huge number of fans, Flood was the album that brought them in. Part of this was the fact that they had just signed with Elektra Records, a major label which had the marketing power to gain a larger audience than they had had before that. But more interestingly, I think that for a lot of fans, 1990 was a moment when the fringes of culture that they had existed on, and let's not beat around the bush too much, a lot of their fans at the time fit into a sort of nerd or sort of a geek mold, right? And not all of them, of course, and lots of people don't like those terms, but that still is very much the niche that they've been put in, for better or for worse. And that was, I think, right around the time when that stopped being a pejorative thing, right around the time when that stopped being a strictly bad thing. And if you start looking at who is on the cultural ascendant at that moment in 1990, that's when your Garry Kasparovs and your Bill Gateses of the world start to become a culturally visible force, and when people start saying, well, geez, I'm going to own this identity. I'm going to declare myself proudly geekish. I'm going to wave that freak flag.
0: Yes, well said indeed. That's part of the reason, of course, that it is such a cultural touchstone for geek culture, for lack of a better term. Can you take me back to the first time you heard the album?
1: Yeah. I was at this camp called CTY, Center for Talented Youth. This was a thing run by the Johns Hopkins Talent Search. I was, for the first time in my life, alongside not just a few kids in my class who were interested in the same stuff or who really enjoyed doing math in the same way that I did, but there were hundreds and hundreds of us. And so there's this giddy energy because we're all, you know, 12, 13, 14 years old, really. And when you put a bunch of kids like that all in one place and tell them to be as smart and weird and crazy as they want to be, there's a kind of magic in the air. And their music, the Might Be Giants music, was some of the fuel that kept that entire experience going. I think a lot of people had similar experiences where they heard this music maybe from an older sibling or from some kid who was just one notch cooler than you were on some scale, right? Even when the Might Be Giants did make it to the top 10 in the UK, as they did with the song Birdhouse in Your Soul, I think a lot of the people who heard it instantly recognized that this was different, that this was not like the other stuff that was charting. And when you feel something is just for you, even if it isn't widely popular, that popularity has a kind of depth to it. You end up sticking with it, and you end up saying, well, geez, I'm not just going to buy this one single, but I'm going to go and investigate everything this band does.
0: Yeah, and that was like the perfect setting for you to hear that album for the first time. It's like something out of a Wes Anderson film almost.

0: So the lead single from the album is this song called Birdhouse in Your Soul, which reached number 3 on the Billboard Modern Rock Tracks chart. And you say that this song is musically complex. Can you unpack the musical complexity of Birdhouse in Your Soul for us?
1: Oh, I would love to.
0: Excellent. I would love to hear you do it.
1: Yeah. Birdhouse in Your Soul is a really interesting song. It's ostensibly in C major. It starts and ends in C major. But it goes through a bunch of different keys along the way. Even in the first 10 seconds of the song, it starts borrowing chords from other keys and goes into B flat, and then it's got this weird thing that we call a Neapolitan chord. It sort of steers around in a bunch of different directions, and it never really sits still. So thinking again back to the class clown, you know, the ADHD mindset that can't sit still, it kind of reflects that. It goes through something like 18 key changes, depending on how you count it, right?
0: Wow.
1: You know, the chorus itself keeps alternating back and forth between C and E flat, and then the bridge goes through A minor and A and F sharp, and it's this ridiculous barrage, again, this kind of flood-like nature of ideas, this idea that we can't sit still. And then lyrically, and this is where I think a lot of people most engage with the song is about a nightlight, right? The song is about a blue canary-shaped nightlight that you plug into a child's wall, which has got this kind of childlike innocence to it that pervades a lot of the MF Giants' music. But then in describing it, they bring in this entire universe of metaphors where they're talking about Jason and the Argonauts, right? And they're talking about the nature of friendship.
0: Yeah, the Longines Symphony.
1: Yeah, right. They're talking about wristwatches and things like that. All of these really strange references just from left field. And it's not showing off. And that's maybe the thing that I love the most about this band is that they're not flashy. And that's one of the things that keeps the MF Giants from ever really sounding like a novelty act. They never sound like they're trying to make a joke. Instead, the strangeness, the genuine eccentricity of their music is being presented as part of the personality and never as a put-on. It's always just right there, to the point where when you speak to John Flansburgh and John Linnell about it, they almost bristle a little bit because that's part of who they are. And that's, I think, how a lot of fans feel. That's part of how they are, is this sense that why would you draw attention to the way my brain works? That is the state of affairs.
0: I want to ask you about the song Dead, because even by They Might Be Giants standards, Dead has some pretty bizarre lyrics, doesn't it?
1: Yeah. Here's the thing, though. Dead is a song that is about a thing. It's just the thing that it's about is so bizarre, right? It is about being reincarnated as a bag of groceries, and that's really it. I can't

0: Right. There's a kind of workman-like listlessness and sense of matter-of-fact regret that comes in that song. And that's not particularly uncommon. I think that, again, the idea that we have unfinished business and that at the same time we're too lazy to finish it, even though we have time now that we're alive, that's really common. That's something that lots of people can relate to. It's just the packaging that's so strange. Yeah, literally the packaging. They talk about being reincarnated as a bag of groceries from whence you can't really do anything, right? It's a really appealing song in both its foreignness of central metaphor, but also the familiarity of the thing that it's referencing.
1: Yeah.
0: That goes along with a lot of what they're saying. And also, it models a kind of transmodality. It models a sense that you don't have to just be yourself, that you could be anything you want to be. And if you listen to the Epigiants music, you'll hear lots of instances of one thing magically turning into another, you know, the nightlight turning into Jason and the Argonauts, to give just one example, or for that matter, a rapid genre shift, guitars turning into trumpets.
1: Yeah.
0: And I feel like that's a very freeing thing. When I was young and I heard this music, to me, it kind of told me that you don't have to be what people expect you to be, that you can be one thing one minute and another thing the other minute, and that allows for a real kind of complexity. And I feel like that's especially important in a day these days when there's so much emphasis on, oh, let's say personal branding, right? On becoming one thing that you can sum up in 140 characters.
1: Yeah, They Might Be Giants universe is a world of infinite possibilities.
0: Yeah, exactly.
1: And in a world where we're trying to be slotted into you're this, you're that, it's refreshing and it's heartening and kind of gives you hope for the future. I want to ask you about one of my favorite songs from Flood, We Want a Block.

0: what's your take on this one?
1: The music for We Want to Rock is largely lifted from traditional New England contra dance, and so you've got this idea of circularity, this idea of things always coming back, because the contra dance is it's a social dance where the band plays through the A section and the B section in alternation as many times as they want to, right, as long as the people still feel like dancing. And so it kind of describes this process of people saying, all right, we want to rock, nope, now we want prosthetic foreheads, and it's sort of describing fads, right?
0: Yes, exactly.
1: And so one verse, it might be one fad. Another verse, it might be another fad. And so on the one hand, it's kind of saying that the circularity is interchangeable, right? Everybody wants prosthetic foreheads on their real heads. It's patently a ridiculous idea, right? So there's that. But
0: yes.
1: On the other hand, the music's got this B section that talks about, you know, the bullies of the world, right? Someone in this town wants to burn the foreheads down, wants to burn your playhouse down, and they basically want to stop you from having fun.

0: these people might be the naysayers who say, oh, that's just a fad, you don't really need that or whatever. But I think that the song ultimately comes out as a defense of simple pleasures. I feel like the song really says, you know what, you're allowed to like the things that you like, even if they are patently ridiculous, and that's totally okay. And I think it's a very life-affirming song in the way that it stands up for our right to participate in a fad and get the social pleasure from that, even as we're parading around like fools.
1: One final song that I have to ask you about is Minimum Wage. What's your take on Minimum Wage?
0: Minimum Wage is 45 seconds of glory. It's a song that starts off with just the call, Minimum Wage, and then we hear a whip cracking. Whoosh, yeah.
2: Minimum Wage,
0: yeah! And the song kind of saunters along that bit about Minimum Wage. Well, two things about it. One, I have a lot of friends who sing that song when they're on their way to work. You know, they'll say, all right, well, here I am off to make another dollar. Whoop-de-doo, minimum wage. Whoosh. And so it becomes a kind of sardonic call of the blue collar. And then on the other hand, going back to this idea of it existing in this universe of cool, the song just kind of peters out and stops after 45 seconds. It's almost like it's embarrassed to exist, which is a kind of funny thing. It's like someone stepping out and saying, look at me, and then realizing that everyone's looking at him and saying, oh, never mind, and then, you know, sort of stepping back as the whip crack could almost double as a locker room towel snap or something like that.
3: Hang on tight.
1: S. Alexander Reed is the co-author, along with Philip Sandifer, of Flood, a book about They Might Be Giants' 1990 album. It's part of the 33 and a Third series. You can find out more at wpr.org/beta. I'm Doug Gordon.
4: He realized this story is going to be about this weird scene.
5: Edit. PRX Remix. You're going to want to hear this.

0: I am 50 feet underwater, alone, a quarter mile offshore from the Kohala coast of Hawaii Island. The fish on my stringer are bleeding into the current.
1: I can see the faint copper trace dissolve into blue.
0: Something in the water around me is reading the signal. Then the shadow comes. 15 feet of tiger shark, striped and deliberate, materializing from the haze the way large things do underwater. Not approaching so much as arriving. She circles once. Her eyes find mine. She stops. I do not turn away. I hold position, eye to eye, and I wait. People who haven't spent years in the ocean read this as confrontation, a near-death experience to recount at dinner parties. But I see a shark almost every dive. The shark is not a metaphor. She is a Tuesday. Hanging there in the blue while she decides what I am, I think about my father. Dr. Moges Bizuna, born in Harar, Ethiopia in 1944, the son of a wealthy man who refused to acknowledge him, raised in a shack by his mother. At 10 years old, he left home and traveled 50 miles to find a school because the town he came from had no school past the third grade, and he had already decided that the ceiling above him was not his ceiling. He's 81 years old now. He's losing his vision. The man who chased light across continents can no longer read his phone. There's a story my father told at every party, every family gathering, every holiday table throughout my childhood in Indianapolis. He told it the way people tell stories that contain them, not to inform, but to return. He was 10 years old, sharing a single rented room with four other boys at the school 50 miles from home. They paid $2 a month, pennies, for injera and shurawat twice a day and a place to sleep.
1: When winter came and the days grew shorter, they were offered candles for 25 cents each. One boy refused to pay his share.
0: The other four children, including my father, each paid extra and bought the candles themselves. They were 10 years old. They had already learned that the agreement, everyone contributes, everyone benefits, was the only structure that worked. You did not wait for perfect conditions. You filled the gap and moved forward. But the boy who refused to pay used the light the most. He sat closest to the candle. He read the longest. He seemed to believe he was clever. So they took their blankets and built a wall around him. If he would not pay for the light, he would not receive it. But the enclosure had a flaw. They couldn't seal the ceiling. Light leaked through the top and pooled inside his fort. While they shivered in open air, he was warm and illuminated. And because he was 10 years old and hadn't yet learned the cost of certain kinds of cleverness, he began to read aloud, just to let them know. So they sat in the dark, together, and refused to buy light at all. The boy had fashioned his own candle from fat and cloth. The smell spread through the neighborhood until neighbors arrived with sticks and taught him a lesson that reason could not. After that, he paid his share. They lit the candle. They all had light. My father told this story laughing, not as a lesson. He never said, "And so you see, the moral is," he told it as a memory that delighted him, that contained something true about how the world works. He laughed at the rancid candle. He laughed at the neighbors. He laughed at the image of 5-10-year-old boys negotiating the economics of shared light. I retold it at his 70th birthday party in Indianapolis. He had forgotten the story entirely. He listened to me tell it and laughed with his whole body, as if though hearing it for the first time. By then, it had already passed from him to me so completely that he no longer needed to carry it. My parents fled Ethiopia in 1978. The Derg, the military junta, had marked my father for arrest. He had one night. He left immediately, going into hiding in the countryside. My mother stayed behind with their toddler, Amsalu, hoping the danger would pass. It didn't. By April of that year, staying meant dying. They walked to Sudan, on foot. They reached a camp, and it was there, in the space between one life and the next, that I was conceived. Not planned, not an accident, but the natural consequence of two people who had survived something together and were still choosing to believe in the future. They did not know if they would make it to Frankfurt. They conceived me anyway. They moved forward anyway. They released the outcome anyway.

They reach Frankfurt, where I would be born a few months later. My father's brother, Alamayo, was painting a hunger cloth for a German church. That commission financed my parents' flight from Sudan. In 1981, after my first birthday, the White Harvest Church in Indianapolis sponsored our immigration to the United States. My brother rejoined us a year later, after 4 years of separation, held whole by his grandmother, while my parents rebuilt a life on the other side of the world.

My father completed his PhD. He taught anatomy and physiology for 30 years. The architecture of the human body, how systems connect, how structure supports function, how every visible action depends on invisible preparation. He was teaching the same thing in the classroom he had learned in horror. He just had a different language for it by then. Last week, my children's mother called and asked me to take the kids. My daughter, Mary Coco, 12. My son, Mogus Mackay, 10, named for his grandfather. Later that night, she sent me a message. Thank the kids. I didn't know what she meant. I asked them about it in the morning. Mary has been making sea creatures from beads and elastic cord, squids, octopuses, starfish, and selling them to her classmates. Mogus learned to make them too and sells the same item for $20 that his sister sells for 10. He has always understood leverage. When they arrived at their mother's house and found her upset, they didn't ask for an explanation. They came up with a plan. Mary gave Mogus $50, money they had made themselves at school with their hands, and sent him out into the rain to find something to ease her mother's pain. He walked to four stores. He selected a necklace, her favorite lemonade, and a small jade cat, because their mother loves cats. Mary stayed home and watched.

0: My father is losing his vision. A window once open is now closing. I cannot fix this. What I can do is keep diving, keep teaching, keep raising Mogus and Mary Coco in the light of what was passed to me. Now it passes forward again, in small, unremarkable acts. A necklace, a lemonade, a jade cat left silently on a bed.
1: Look up at the rooftops of New York and you'll see them. Giant structures that look like huge wooden barrels. And in fact, that's exactly what they are. Water tanks that make it possible for buildings taller than six stories to get decent water pressure. There are thousands of wooden tanks in the city, and only a few companies left that build and rebuild them. It takes a crew of 6 to 8 men a whole day to take down an old tank and put up a new one so the tenants have water for the showers in the morning.
2: Everything revolves around the water. No one thinks about it as long as when they turn their faucet on, they get water. But as soon as they turn their faucet on and they don't get no water, then they're looking for us.
3: How thick the bottom is?
2: How thick the bottom is?
3: Yeah.
2: It's a normal bottom.
3: What, like 2 and 3/8, right?
2: 2 and 3/8, yeah.
4: My name is Charles Zimmerman. I've been working with Rosenwack Wood Tanks for approximately 22 years. And we're at the 31 Union Square South, working on a one-day job, which consists of removing the old tank, taking it completely off the structure, and installing a brand new 10x12 wood tank on a 16-story building. Any building over 6 stories in Manhattan has some sort of tank on it. They have to have it because the city pressure will only go 6 stories. The beauty about a wood tank is it can be put up in one day. It comes in pieces. You can transport it almost anywhere. It's passed up to the steel structure by hand. Everything's done by hand. It looks kind of ancient, but it's the only way to do it. It's a grueling job. It's you got to get used to it. A lot of times we'll get a new guy, and sometimes the new guys don't make it half a day. They say this is crazy. They don't like the work. They can't handle the work. Of course, it can be potentially very dangerous. If you you slip, you can fall a long distance, and you can get hurt pretty bad. You can fall anywhere from 4 feet to as tall as the building is. If you go off one of the sides that are the two sides that are on the edge of the building, it's quite a ways down.
2: Okay, daddy, go. What do you need now?
3: I don't need it.
2: You done with the 2 and a half?
3: Yeah.
2: Well, you still need the 4.
3: I got a 4 up here.
2: The higher up you get, the more you see. But you'd be surprised how much stuff you can see down like 15, 16 stories. Look how many tanks you see just from this roof here. And we're only about 17 stories high. In view, there's got to be 50 tanks. A wood tank forest, it's unbelievable.
4: You know, a lot of people look up and they see them, they know they're there, but they don't know what they do. You'll be stopped at a light and a person will come up to you and say, you know why, they still put these things up? I thought they used them on the train stations. Yeah, they think it's something from, 200, 300 years ago and no one ever took it down. It's just laying up there. They think that, you know, they go up into a building, they turn a faucet on, and, you know, it somehow miraculously gets there. But there's a lot that goes into bringing water into a high-rise building.
3: Get another hammer!
2: What do you need?
3: Get another hammer!
2: You mean you went up there without a chisel and a hammer? Now they have the whole bottom laid out. Now we're going to start raising the staves. The staves are the outside of the tank. Big chunks of lumber. Heavy lumber, because it's yellow cedar. These staves are 12 feet tall.
5: Daddy, it's yours.
3: I got it now. I got it.
2: Now we're passing them hand over hand. We have 3 guys. One guy down low, one guy in the middle, and we have one guy up on top of the tank who's passing them to another guy up on top. He's the guy that's attached now.
5: That's it.
2: Now you'll see how fast we go around the tank. It'll probably take maybe 45 minutes to an hour to raise the staves. Then once it gets all put together, and we put the hoops on it and tighten it up, when the water gets inside the tank, it leaks for about a day. And the water swells up the wood, and that's what stops the leaks. It's like a wine barrel.
3: Manny!
2: Yeah?
3: Maybe tell the super to turn the pump on automatic.
5: Hold on, maybe, or should we?
2: I'm going to tell Julio. That's Julio's friend.

0: Water.
1: Yeah, okay. We're filling the tank. We just got the first bit of water going in.
2: When it's very hot, it's a very tough job. To get the sun beating on you, it gets so hot sometimes we can't even touch the tools. You got to put a pair of gloves on to touch the tools. And the best part of putting up a tank in the summertime is when you turn that pump on for the first time. We rinse the tank out because we have a lot of sawdust and things in it. And when we do that first rinse, everybody's underneath that pump line getting wet. We actually swim around a little bit. It's a pretty busy area, the roofs of Manhattan. You know, you look around, you do it every day, and every day you go up on a roof and you'll always see something different that you've never seen before. You see people having picnics up there. You see people eating their lunch up on the roof. You see them doing movies on the roof. We've had times when we were putting up a tank and then we're making a commercial, and the people would stop with the commercial and come over and watch us. Anytime you see any kind of commercial, anything has to do with anything with a rooftop, you'll always see one or two or three wood tanks on a roof there. People identify New York with these wood tanks. You know, they see New York, they see wood tanks. I know we do.

0: This is Bird Note. Ornithologist and poet J. Drew Lanham often writes about his experience as a black man in the outdoors, both the joy of being in nature and the racism he faces in the field. Sometimes that's led him to bird in places that others might overlook. And one time, looking for sparrows inspired a poem celebrating these little brown birds.
1: Sparrow envy. Were I the sparrow, brown-backed, skittish, and small, I would find haven in thorniest thickets, search far and wide for fields lain fallow, treasure the unkempt, worship the unmown, covet the weed-strewn row. I would slink between sedges, chip unseen from brambles, skulk deep within hedges, and desire the ditches grown wild. I would find great joy in the mist-sodden morning, sing humble pleas from the highest weeds, and plead for the gray days to stay.
0: 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I'm Mark Bramhill.
2: Tanya Benson loves to bake.
3: What I'm making right now is a 7-Up pound cake from scratch.
2: She bakes for her kids, and last year she turned her passion into a business.
3: I really do take pride in my baking. I just be in my own little zone. This is what brings me comfort.
2: Tanya makes these dense cakes and dainty little muffins that she sells at a cafe.
3: Two cups.
2: She's a bit of a domestic goddess.
3: Yes, honey, it is delicious. You'll know when the cake is done when you begin to smell it from the table.
2: Tanya runs her baking business out of her home in Detroit. That's a bold move. Tanya doesn't own this home. She's not renting. She doesn't really know who the place belongs to. There just kind of wasn't anyone around who cared enough to stop her when she moved in. She's a squatter.
3: I am very open about squatting. I'm not ashamed. I'm not ashamed about it. Take measuring spoons.
4: My number one.
2: Tanya moved into the house about a year and a half ago with her husband and her three kids. Her youngest is only three.
3: B, C. No one have the guts to squat until you get into a bind where you have a family.
2: For years, the Bensons lived in apartments, but as their family grew, so did their needs. It got hard to keep up with all the monthly expenses, like the energy bill from DTE.
3: The moment you pay $700 in rent, you turn around, here come a DTE bill, you paying that, that's like $400-something. And then next thing you know, like, damn, it's the first of the month already. We got to pay another $700. Like, I'm still trying to pay off DTE.
2: Tanya and her husband were something like 2.5 months behind on their rent. The situation was looking bleak. They had their eyes on this one house for a while. It had a little fire damage and the weeds in the yard were taller than the garage door. But all told, the house looked pretty good. So when their eviction papers came, they didn't wait around for their court date.
3: We moved in here at night. Everything was coming through the back door instead of the front door. The front door, it was boarded up, and the back door was wide open. It was soot all up the walls. It was holes. You could see the tracing from the smoke, well, where cabinets were at.
2: Tanya says people have called her crazy for squatting.
3: We did it the wrong way, but we're doing it the right way. We came here on someone else's property. We felt like it wasn't a property no more because of how they treated it. We made it our own. That was the right way. That takes guts because people have a tendency when they squat to sneak and hide. We got kids. Ain't nobody got time to be sneaking around.
2: The Bensons live in a neighborhood with several abandoned single-family houses. A lot of them were built not that long ago by a developer on a tax credit-funded building spree. But that developer gave up on the community and pulled out. No one paid the mortgage. No one maintained the houses. The squatters moved in.
3: This here is our bedroom. As you see, it's real simple bed.
2: Since claiming the house, Tanya says they've sunk about $4,000 into fixing the place up. That's money that once went straight to rent.
3: We ripped up the carpet from top to bottom. The kitchen had that laminated, I don't know what type of flooring it was. We ripped that up. We had paid a guy to come in and put in the new drywall, and he put in the insulation for us. That's when we was learning how to do simple home improvement things. This is our laundry room. As you see, we got another stove back here.
2: There's still plenty of work left to do, but the Bensons feel comfortable.
3: Once we got carpet, it put a different sense of home to the house. So when the kids came home from school, they're like, oh, they just started diving into the car. We're like, whoa. I'm like, go ahead. Have fun. Let's take a walk downstairs in the basement. This is the main water line right here.
2: A local nonprofit recently obtained deeds for some of those neglected properties in the neighborhood. It's an organization that supports people with housing issues. Sometimes they help folks in crisis buy the homes they are already living in. So now, after squatting for almost 18 months, the Bensons have a chance to buy the house they've made their home.
3: We get another letter stating that we can become homeowners of the home at a very, they put very twice in the letter. You can get the home at a very, very low cost. You know, as they say, pay attention to the fine print, but that was in bold print. The circuit breaker. We put the circuit.
2: And though it's not yet a done deal, Tanya already seems to feel the pride of homeownership.
3: Come on, let's go upstairs. The most important part of my house is my kitchen. This is where I like to live at. I cook, my kids love my cooking, I bake. The wife likes to dominate the kitchen.
2: This house might have decayed into just another cold, empty shell on the block. This family could have been evicted to a shelter. Now the house is warm. The Bensons are too.
3: We have started small but big things in this house since we've been here. It took a load off of us. That's a come up.
2: For WDET and the Transom Traveling Workshop, this is Ray Solomon in Detroit.
4: This is a bridge. The Golden Gate Bridge in San Francisco. It was recorded by musician Jody Rhodes. She puts contact microphones right on the cables and support towers of bridges. And this is what they record. It's the sound of the bridge moving and vibrating as wind blows through and cars rush by. Rose is obsessed with the sounds bridges make. She records them all over the world. Each one has its own song.

0: The World According to Sound is made by Chris Hoff and Sam Harnett.
1: You are about to hear a letter from a series called To Someone Like Me. I am Shabana Basijrasakh, the 2023 Rolex National Geographic Explorer of the Year and the co-founder of the School of Leadership Afghanistan, also known as SOLA. In 2021, when the Taliban seized power in Kabul, I evacuated my entire school from Afghanistan, including almost 100 students, all girls. We settled in Rwanda so that our students could continue with their studies and become the leaders we hope they will be one day. SOLA means peace in the Pashto language, and it symbolizes our hope for Afghanistan's future. To Someone Like Me is a series of audio letters from SOLA girls to their Afghan sisters, sharing their experiences and dreams. Listen now to a SOLA student as she shares her powerful message of resilience and hope. To protect her and her family, we have not used her name.
2: In the name of Allah, dear someone like me, I have this pain inside of me, the pain of us being different while being the same. We are sisters, but we have different life stories. While I can write this expressing myself, you are dreaming to be like me, being able to write, draw, and express yourself. What I have drawn might look like I am not the best at drawing, which is true. I had a lot of colors and choices to make this drawing look the best it could, but I didn't use them because there are girls in my country and many other countries who are not allowed even to hold a pen to write or hold markers to draw what they like. Right now, by writing this, I am able to write and draw what I like, while you have a lot more talents but are still hidden from yourself, your parents, and the world. Father is the one who has the most power in a household in our country, and they are the ones not letting you hold a pen and express who you are. Thank you from someone like you.
1: That was a letter from To Someone Like Me, a series from SOLA and National Geographic's Impact Story Lab. 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

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Good evening. My name is Carl Pearson. I am back after a couple of month hiatus. It's great to be back here for the Jazz Menagerie on your community radio station, WFHB. Listen to Henry Franklin, Adrian Young, Ali Shaheed Muhammad. Track's called Cafe Negro. Currently 83 degrees. Might be a few sprinkles tonight. Low around 66. Mostly sunny tomorrow with a high near 87. Thursday sunny with a high near 88. And a possibility of rain overnight Thursday and into Friday. Once Henry Franklin and company are done, we're going to hear from Bobby Humphrey from her 1973 recording Live at Montreux. It's the Bill Withers tune, Ain't No Sunshine. That one's going to go out to my beloved Kate Young. Stay tuned. Jazz Menagerie on WFHB.

Bobby Humphrey.

Tyrell Stafford with a track called Two Hearts as One from his album Between Two Worlds. Came out in 2023 on La Coke Records. Bruce Barth on piano, David Wong on the bass, Jonathan Blake on drums, and Alex Acuna on the percussion. Tyrell Stafford, Two Hearts as One. Before that, Bobby Humphrey from recording she made in 1974. Actually, it was released in 74. She made it in 1973. It's from the album Live at Montreux. Ain't No Sunshine When You're Gone from Bobby Humphrey. Killer electric piano solo from Kevin Tony. Keith Kilgo on drums. Bruce Perry on guitar. Henry Franklin on the bass, the skipper, and Bobby Humphrey on the flute. We got things started at the top of the hour with a track from Henry Franklin from the Jazz is Dead, Volume 14. It's called Cafe Negro. Adrian Young, Ali Shaheed Muhammad. Henry Franklin, Jonathan Pinson on drums, Jeff Parker on guitar, and Clinton Patterson on the trumpet. My name is Carl Pearson. This is the Jazz Menagerie on WFHB. Thanks for tuning in tonight. Hope things are going well for you. Coming up let's take a look at the WFHB community calendar. Coming up tonight at the Orbit Room at 9 p.m., Movie Club features 1983's Wild Style. And then tomorrow, Writers Guild Spoken Word Series, Indiana Beat Poet Laureate Christine, poet Michael Duckwall, music by Tommy Bays, open mic to follow. That's tomorrow, July 8th at 6 p.m. at Red Bud Books. And there's a tie-dye party at the Monroe County Public Library. Also, that's on Thursday, July 9th, 2:30 to 4 p.m. Bring any light-colored item of clothing you'd like to use as one of our, or use one of our supplied shirts to make a wearable tie-dye masterpiece. 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Our complete calendar listing is available at WFHB.org. 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Coming up next, Alan Brothman had a career in the loft jazz scene in the 1970s and has started putting out music again here in the 2020s. His new one's called Prayer for Peace, and we're going to hear a track called Angels. Patricia Brennan on the vibes, Luke Stewart on bass, Chad Taylor on drums, and Alan Brothman on the alto sax. Angels here on the Jazz Menagerie on WFHB.

0: Pat Thomas,
1: title track from his Tao Forms release from this year, Hikmah, Wisdom in Arabic. Pat Thomas. Before that, we heard a San Francisco-based band called Umoja. Kemal Saitu on drums and percussion, Larry Douglas on trumpet, Kenneth Bird on flute, MB Hanif on the saxes, Damu Sudi Ali on piano, Molly Vincent Williams on bass. Dance of the Kalahari is the name of the album. It's also the name of the track. And we got that set started with the latest from saxophonist Alan Broffman. Angels is the name of the track. Patricia Brennan on vibes, Luke Stewart on bass, Chad Taylor on drums, and Alan Broffman on the alto saxophone. I'm thinking about quitting my job and just following Patricia Brennan around, becoming like a deadhead for Patricia Brennan. If you have an opportunity to see her live, it's really amazing stuff. At any rate, that one was called Angels from Alan Broffman's new album, Prayer for Peace. My name's Carl Pearson. 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The Monroe County History Center is celebrating 250 years of American history with a local Monroe County twist. The celebration will be on the front lawn of the Monroe County History Center on Saturday, July 11th, immediately following Saturday's Child. That is from 12 to 3 p.m. The event includes hands-on activities, live music, educational demos, guided tours, and more. WFHB is proud a co-sponsor of the Second Midwest Mandolin Festival, taking place on Friday, July 10th at the Buskirk Chumley Theater. The event celebrates mandolin music across spectrums of folk, jazz, orchestral, bluegrass, rock, and blues. For more information and the lineup, visit buskirkchumley.org/events. Here's Rudresh Mahanthapaw and Bunky Green from their 2010 album Apex, and the track is called Playing with Stones.

the great Polish trumpeter Tomasz Stanko from his Wisława CD. The New York Quartet, David Vries on piano, Thomas Morgan on the bass, Gerald Cleaver on drums, and Tomasz Stanko on the trumpet. Assassins was the name of the tune. It came out on ECM in 2013. And before that, we heard from Rudresh Mahanthapa and Bunky Green from their 2010 album Apex. The name of the track was Playing with Stones. Jason Moran on piano, Damian Reed on the drums, and Bunky Green and Rudresh Mahanthapa on the saxophones. My name's Carl Pearson, and you are listening to WFHB, Bloomington, Indiana. 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Currently 81 degrees, low tonight. Expect around 66. Tomorrow, mostly sunny, high near 87. Wednesday night, low around 68, partly cloudy skies. Thursday, high of 88, and then overnight, Thursday night into a Friday, and through the weekend, possibility for some rain. It's 8 p.m. I'm Carl Pearson. I've been away from the radio station for a couple months, but I'm back on the air, and it's really great to be here. I hope you're enjoying the show. We got an hour to go. We're going to get the second hour of the Jazz Menagerie started with Jeff Parker and the ETA Fourtet. This one's called Freakadelic.